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3: My name is John Ross, and we have Charles, who is listening from Atlanta, Georgia. Charles, you're on the air.
4: Hey, how you doing tonight?
0: Doing good. Thanks for calling.
4: Good. Thank you. As I was waiting, you were talking about the subject question I wanted to ask, and I just want to get some clarification about the adultery and the marriage question. I was listening to a previous program, and the person on that program was very adamant about that. No matter what, if you married and either one was divorced for any reason other than adultery, that according to Scripture, you know, you were required to get a divorce and no longer, be in that marriage, because being in the marriage alone was still continuing in sin. My question was, in my case, on my first marriage was because of adultery by my ex-wife. My wife that I'm married to now, hers was not, that she knows of, but neither one of us were professed born-again Christians at the time that we got married. It was several years later that we both started, you know, attending church, and both of us were, baptized at the same time. So, and it's my understanding that point on that we start anew.
0: Exactly. You're new creatures. You didn't have that knowledge. It would be very impractical for preachers to tell people that, pagans, unbelievers, come to the Lord and they're somehow supposed to go looking for their former spouses and through all the scrambled marriage things that happened. And no, you God meets you where you're at. And that's why I share the example of the woman at the well in John chapter 4. The Lord revealed himself to her. I seriously doubt she went looking for her first husband to marry him again. Who knows, he may have been remarried already. And so it's unrealistic to ask people to do that. Now, if people come to the Lord and they realize, hey, I'm living with someone I'm not married to, or they need to do that right. They need to, you know, be a witness, and you don't want to give people grounds for doubting your relationship with the Lord, and avoid the appearance of evil. And so people should get legally married. That's what we were sharing with a former caller. But yeah, you come to the Lord where you are, and he takes you where you are, and you get a new beginning. But once you know, the Bible says sin is not knowing. If we know what God wants, then we need to be living up to that.
3: You know, we have a book called Marriage, Divorce, and Remarriage, what the Bible says about this, and we'll be happy to send it to you, Charles, or anyone wanting to learn more about this subject. The number to call is 800-835-6747. You can ask for the book called Marriage, Divorce, and Remarriage.
0: Mm-hmm. That'll help.

0: The prophets. We hear a lot about the prophets, but what about prophetesses? Hi, this is Lauren Stibgen with The Christian Working Woman. Women worked alongside men in the Old Testament, even as prophetesses of the Lord. While the Old Testament text has a lot less to say about these women, what we do read is that they were respected and sought after for their specific wisdom. The history in the Bible would surely not be the same without unity between these women and the men they served with and for. Why don't we see these stories as powerful movements for the kingdom of God? Well, yesterday we talked about the unity God created men and women for, and the unity of work He created for us. And we also talked about how sin broke this sacred unity. This is the underlying why. Culture and sin both play an unintentional and sometimes intentional role in us not hearing more about these female prophets. You could probably tell me a lot about Moses and Aaron, but what about their sister? Her name was Miriam, and she was also a prophet for the Lord. I think about this trio more, and I wish I could have heard more about their unity and the dynamics of all of their work together. Miriam is one of the earliest leaders of worship. In Exodus 15, 20, and 21, we see her leading other women in song and dance after the crossing of the Red Sea. Timing of the text suggests she may have been the first to lead a victory celebration of the Exodus from Egypt. Miriam was noted as one of God's chosen leaders of the Exodus. In Micah 6:4, the Bible reads, "For I brought you up from the land of Egypt and redeemed you from the house of slavery, and I sent before you Moses, Aaron, and Miriam." She was joined as a whole in unity with her brothers in this work. Deborah was another powerful prophetess. She is described in Scripture as a judge, military strategist, warrior, and the mother of Israel. The term mother not to be confused with being an actual mom, but rather a leader of the people group of Israel. In the book of Judges, we see Deborah working first as a judge and then as the one who leads Israel in war. Judges 4:4-5 states, "Now Deborah, a prophetess, the wife of Lapidoth, was judging Israel at the time. She used to sit under the palm tree of Deborah between Ramah and Bethel in the hill country of Ephraim, and the people of Israel came to her for judgment. Men and women sought her counsel." In the next verse, we see Deborah sends for and summons Barak. And in verse 8, Barak said to her, "If you go with me, I will go, but if you will not go with me, I will not go." You can read more about this in Judges chapters 4 and 5, but clearly again, we see God using men and women in unity together to complete work. Join me tomorrow as we look at unity in spreading the gospel.
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2: You've heard the stories like that of Job, who in the Bible had everything a man could want, and then he lost it all suddenly and tragically. What happens, though, when those Bible stories get out of the pages of the Bible and find their way into the lives of everyday people? I'm here in Everywhere USA. It could be where you live, regular people living regular lives. And it's here where I'm going to speak with Karen Johnson, whose life was struck by terrible random tragedy. But then God turned that into triumph through the power of His grace.
3: It has stood the test of time. God's book, the Bible. Still relevant in today's complex world. It is written. Sharing hope around the globe.
2: Karen, thank you so much for taking the time to talk with me today.
4: You're welcome.
2: It had been a perfect day. Your husband, John, and yourself had had a great day. And then in the evening...
4: In the evening, we decided that we were going to go out on our date night. We hadn't had a date night in quite some time, and I was very, very excited. I had just got my hair done the day before, and we decided that we were going to do three things. We were going to go out to a restaurant to eat first, because I told him I was hungry. Then from there, we were going to go to a friend's house, and we were going to spend some time with a friend, and then we were going to cap it off by going to my mother's house. She had just had her birthday 4 days prior to Saturday, and we hadn't seen her. And so that was the plan.
2: So things were going great. What happened later on that evening?
4: As we drove out of our particular development, we got into the main street, which is called Bruceville. We headed on down Bruceville, and he told me to pick the restaurant. And so Elk Grove is, at that time, was a lot smaller city than what it is now, but we had a few restaurants. We had Fridays, we had Chili's, we had Red Robin. As we turned the corner, John, my husband kind of sat back in his seat and he said, "Honey, this is going to be a great year." And I said, "Really?" He said, "Yes." And that was like music to my ears, because we were a blended family. We had our struggles. And for him to say, "Honey, this is going to be a great year," it was one of the best things that a wife could hear from a husband, right? As we're continuing on down, I saw another restaurant, but I decided, no, I'm a vegetarian. And I thought, probably not a very big selection of vegetarian food, so we kept going. And then I turned to my right and I noticed this restaurant. It was a new restaurant, a sports grill. And I said, "Honey, how about Mandango's?" And he said, "What is Mandango's?" I said, "It's a new sports restaurant." And he said, "Really? Had you ever been there?" And I said, "No." And so he said, "Let's go." And so I pulled into the parking lot. It was pretty crowded and it was dark. So I parked on the opposite side, right in front of the Asian market, and we hopped out of the car and walked into the restaurant.
2: A great evening. Things are looking good. It's going to be a great year. You ended up where you ended up sort of randomly. You could have been in a number of any other places.
4: That is true.
2: So you went in there and you spent your evening. Things are looking good. The future is looking bright. And then a random event took place.
4: Well, when I got inside of the restaurant, immediately my spirit didn't feel right. We had a wonderful day and spiritual themes. And I walked into the restaurant and all I could hear was music. And I could see the TV screens all around the restaurant. And it really wasn't what I expected for date night. People laughing, drinking, and I wanted to leave. But as I turned and looked at him, I noticed him looking at the TV screen. And when I saw that, I thought, you know, I don't want to mess it up for him. I don't want to be selfish. And so I didn't say anything. And he said, "Honey, there's a table right over there." And we walked and we sat down. We ordered. He was really into the game, more into the game than me. And I was feeling a little jealous, but I knew that we were going to spend time over. His friend's name was Dwayne Witherspoon. So we were going to go to Dwayne's house and we were going to go see my mother. So I figured I would have enough quality time with him by the time the date was over.
2: It sounded like a great night. It started out full of promise. Not just the night, but the year was going to be great. But how quickly life can take a dramatic turn. And when life takes a dramatic turn, what is it you do? How do you respond? How do you pick yourself up and go again? We'll find out when we speak with Karen Johnson more in just a moment.
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2: Karen Johnson and her husband, John Johnson, were enjoying a perfect evening together. And John had told Karen, "Honey, this is going to be a great year." They spent a great time together at a restaurant. And then, as you do, people leave the restaurant.
4: Yes.
2: You'd mentioned how you've started to feel in the restaurant, not everything was perfect. And I don't know if that was a portent of things to come. But when it was time to leave, walk us through what happened next.
4: It's a very good point. Very good point. Well, halfway through the meal, out of nowhere, my husband says, "Honey, we're not going to be able to see Mom." And I thought, "Excuse me?" He says, "We're not going to be able to go over Mom's house." And I said, "Why?" He said, "Because we don't have enough time." So I just immediately asked the waitress to come on over and please give us a ticket so that we can go.
2: And life is about to change.
4: Yes.
2: In the most terrible and drastic way that a person could imagine. I've read your book, and it recounts the story.
4: Yes.
2: You went to the parking lot. You got into your car, sat in the driver's seat, ready to drive.
4: Mm-hmm.
2: John did not immediately get in the car. He was on the phone. And while he was on the phone, you heard him say something.
4: I did. I heard him say, spoon. And when he said spoon, I thought, oh, they're just joking back and forth, because him and his friend would always joke. My husband was a jokester. He joked about and laughed about everything. So he said, spoon. And I thought, oh, okay. You know, they're talking. And then he said, man, get that out of my face. And so when I heard him say, man, get that out of my face, I thought maybe his friend cracked a joke or something. And he said, oh, man, get that out, you know. And then I heard, pow. And I just sat there.
2: You didn't respond.
4: I did not respond. I just sat there. What went through my mind, what I can recall went through my mind was, okay, South Sac is a little ways. That happened out there. That didn't happen here. I didn't, you know. So I heard it, but I just discounted it as being maybe something that happened way off in the distance. And I just sat there. When I didn't hear anything, I turned and I looked to my right, and he wasn't there. Again, I went back to my forward position, just looking. After a few seconds, I don't know how long it was, I turned and I looked over to my left, and when I looked to my left, I saw this man with a shotgun on his shoulder, like this, pointing up to the sky. And when I saw that, immediately everything started coming back. Spoon, man, get that out of my face, the silence, and then I saw the guy walking with a shotgun. Immediately I said, he's been shot. He's been shot.
2: And what did you do?
4: Immediately, I opened up the car door to run around to find my husband. When I opened up the car door, he turns around, the murderer, the person that with the shotgun, he turned around with like robotically, and he looked right at me in my direction. And when he did, I ducked. I ducked because I just knew, one, he saw me, and two, he was going to come back and finish me off. And what kept going through my mind is, I can identify him. He saw me. He's going to come back and he's going to kill me. So I was paranoid. So I'm shaking and I'm ducking so that he won't see me. But I see him. I saw him the whole time, and I'm just shaking. And I truly believe that I was praying. I can't tell you what I was saying, but all I could remember thinking is, he's going to kill me. He's going to kill me. He's going to kill me. When he didn't see me, he turns around again very robotically, and he starts walking away from the car. And when he did that, I knew then that was the best time ever to get out and find out where my husband was. So I immediately jumped out of the car and I ran around to the passenger side. And I could not believe what I saw. My husband was laying there on his back with his eyes closed. And all I could see was his jugular vein pumping. That's all I could see. And all I could think is, if I just stay there, he's gonna die. I needed to get help. And I just ran, and I darted out quickly, and I ran back into the restaurant.
2: Let me ask you, at that moment, how much hope did you have that John was gonna survive, that John would live? Or were you even thinking about that?
4: All I was thinking about was getting help. At that moment, I thought that if I got help, he would live. So yes, I did have some hope there. But when I got inside the restaurant, it was very difficult for me to get the attention of the patrons and or the management there, because of the music was so loud, the TVs were blaring, people were laughing, and I started screaming out. I started screaming and I started saying, my husband's been shot. And when I said, my husband's been shot, nobody heard me. And so I changed my plea and I said, call 911. My husband's been shot. And when I said, call 911, there were two men, they were sitting at the bar, but they heard me and they turned around and they said, they came over to me. They said, what? I said, my husband's been shot. I said, there's a man outside. He's shooting. He's shooting. My husband's been shot. They immediately ran outside with me and I pointed to our car. And I said, he's there, you know, showed him my husband. But they could still hear the guy was shooting in the air, and you could hear round after round going off in the air, and they could hear the shooting. And after we were out there, I told them I was going to run back to my husband's side. And they said, ma'am, no, you can't go. And I said, why? They said, because it's too dangerous. I said, but he needs me. They says, no, ma'am, you need to go back inside. And I was like, why he needs me? However, the Lord knew that we were going to be there that night. He knew we were going to be there. And so there were Christians in that restaurant. There were believers. There were praying people in that restaurant. And they started coming around me, and they started laying their hands on me, and they started comforting me, praying for me, telling me, just comforting me.
2: And it wasn't long after that you received word, or it was inferred to you, that your husband wasn't going to make it.
4: It was inferred to me. Later, minutes later, I guess, maybe a half hour or so later, I don't know, this other lady walked up to me. She was a nurse. And she walked up to me. She stood right in my face. I remember this. And she said, ma'am, I tried to give him CPR, but they wouldn't let me. And she just did this. And she walked away.
2: And
4: when
2: you knew?
4: She did that, I knew. When she did this, I said, he's not going to make it.
2: What do you do? You're full of hope. This year is going to be a great year. And that very night, randomly, everything ends. And the life of the one you love most is tragically, senselessly, and brutally ended. And then you've got to go ahead and make a choice. Am I going to live my life and put the pieces back together, or is this going to destroy me also? Karen was confronted by that choice. Let's find out in just a moment how she responded when the question was asked of her.
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2: On March 25, 2006, Karen Johnson's life was changed forever. She and her husband John had enjoyed an evening together when John's life was tragically and brutally cut short by a man high on methamphetamines, wielding a shotgun and carrying a satanic Bible. I don't think it's very hard for you and I to imagine the sorts of emotions Karen might have felt after that awful event. Anger. I don't know, malice, bitterness, we can imagine these things. But Karen was confronted with a choice. Do you let your life fall apart? Do you fall into a pit of despair and bitterness and hate? Or somehow, do you try to piece your life back together again and go on with your head held high and your dignity intact? Karen, that's the decision you were confronted with. What was your response to that decision or that question when it was asked of you?
4: Yeah, it was very difficult, of course. It was numerous things that continued to happen as I was grieving through the process. One of the most difficult things for me was to be able to come to terms, come to grips that my life has changed forever. I felt so displaced. I felt like someone I could really relate to, Joseph being thrown in the pit. I can relate to Job when he lost everything just in the twinkling of an eye. It was just all gone. Those stories, believe it or not, John, helped me somehow to bring perspective to what I was dealing with myself. I couldn't even breathe. I couldn't even imagine living past my next breath. It was just that hard. It was that difficult, but I knew that I didn't want to, you know, I didn't want to die, and I knew I had to put my life back together again.
2: Now, as a Christian, mm-hmm. you're supposed to be able to lean on Jesus.
4: Yes.
2: But as a Christian, we go through this life thinking that, well, God is going to protect me. God is going to keep harm from coming to me. Yet in his, whatever we're going to call it, providence or wisdom or all-knowingness, God allowed this tragedy to strike. Were there moments you were angry with God?
4: No.
2: No anger with God?
4: No.
2: Which is a remarkable thing.
4: No.
2: What kind of conversations did you have with God?
4: Why? I needed to know why. I wanted to know why. I needed to know why. But I wasn't angry because I know that we wrestle not against flesh and blood, but against principalities and powers and all of that. I knew that. I know about this great controversy between good and evil, between Christ and Satan. I knew that. So somehow I realized that I was a part of this great controversy. Now what do I do with this? And so I purposed in my heart to turn evil into good. But it wasn't easy, and it was a process.
2: It had to have been a monumental struggle.
4: All I wanted to do was bring glory and honor to God. That's what I wanted to do. The funeral, just at the funeral, everything that was happening, I wanted to put my husband away in decency and in order. And it was a decision that I had to make. My sister said something to me. She says, you know, you come from a very strong family. And so I thought about that. You know, then again, I thought about my relationship with Christ and things like that. So I think all of that and the people that rallied around me helped.
2: So instead of this pushing you away from God, like it would for so many people, this event drew you, urged you even closer to God.
4: More than ever before.
2: And you were able to find strength from God in a senseless, terrible situation.
4: I was. And as I said, the big question for me was why? Why, John? Why me? Why now? Why did this have to happen? Why? And he revealed a lot of things to me over the years. He revealed a lot of stuff to me, but that was the big question. So I wasn't angry. I just wanted to know why. And it drew me closer to him. I turned into him instead of turning away from him.
2: Something you just said, and it comes out in your book, Covered and Kept.
4: Uh-huh.
2: Forgiveness is a process.
4: Yes.
2: So you were able to bring yourself to a healthy place.
4: Yes.
2: But it didn't happen just like that.
4: No, it did not. No, not at all. One of the things, I am into health and fitness, and I follow the 8 laws of health, and I teach, you know, health reform to my students and my classes and stuff like that. And so I had to put all of this together. When it happened, I didn't want to exercise. I had lost 16 pounds in like a week and a half. I was very weak. I was very distraught, but I knew that I had to start practicing again the principles that I was teaching and preaching to my students.
2: And if you were ever going to be whole, if you were ever going to be complete, if you were ever going to be a functioning, successful Christian,
4: yes,
2: you were going to have to make a decision regarding forgiveness. And in just a moment, Karen's going to talk with us and tell me how she was able to wrestle with the idea of forgiving the man who murdered her husband. And she'll tell us whether or not she was able to forgive. I'll be right back.
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2: Karen, as a Christian, you're going to start wrestling with the question of forgiveness.
4: Uh-huh.
2: Even forgiving the man
4: mm-hmm.
2: who brutally took the life of your husband.
4: Yes.
2: And as you wrestled with that, God brought you to this place, to this cemetery, and spoke to you here.
4: Yes, he did.
2: How
4: yes,
2: did you do
4: he
2: that?
4: Did. Through his word, one, speaking to my heart, I just kept being pulled here. And I couldn't understand why. I would go to an appointment with my mental health therapist, and right after that appointment, I would come right here to the cemetery. And I would stand here, right where we're standing. And I know he's dead in the grave. I know that. But I was talking to the Lord. I was praying. And I was asking him to show me how to forgive. And, John, I had more than one person to forgive as well. But it was here at the cemetery I was able to find that peace.
2: And, Karen, it was in the courtroom the day the man who murdered your husband was sentenced.
4: Yes.
2: God gave you the opportunity, impressed upon your heart, to do something most of us would find absolutely remarkable. How did that work out?
4: Well, again, I didn't know what I was going to say, and my girlfriend prayed and said, let's allow Jesus, the Lord, to put the words in your mouth. And everything was orchestrated where I would be the only person who would speak on that day to share with the judge, the courtroom, and the defendant how I was impacted. I did not know where I was going to go. I started off with independence, but in the end, I looked him in the eye, the murderer, and I told him I forgave him. I went on to tell him I do not condone, don't get it wrong. I don't condone what you did, but I said it a second time, I forgive you. Now, up until that point, he was he showed no remorse whatsoever, and that was the first reaction we got to show us that he had somewhat of a heart, you know, and he said, thank you. Not audibly, but with his lips, he said, thank you.
2: I read in your book, Covered and Kept, he said thank you to you, not one time, but twice.
4: But twice.
2: I know you're going to understand what I mean when I say this. If there's anyone in this world who did not deserve forgiveness, it's the man who murdered your husband. He was in the wrong. We could go through a whole long list of things.
4: Yes.
2: From a human point of view, he didn't deserve forgiveness. Mm-hmm. But that's not the standpoint you were operating from.
4: It was not. And I know now, and I knew then, why God kept sending me here to the cemetery. Because every time as I drove around here crying, sad, grief, remorseful, depressed, I was playing Via Dolorosa. As a matter of fact, Jamie George, I would listen to that, tears rolling down my face. And what I could see was Jesus hanging on the cross. That's what he showed me. That's what I could see. He didn't die just for me and you, but he died for the Aaron Dunns of the world, those people that are murderers.

0: guilty, sentenced to death.
1: Yes, sentenced to death, that's right.
0: But you showed him grace, forgiveness, pardon, undeserved.
1: Yes.
0: That's one of the powerful things about your story, how it played out down at this end of the story.
1: Yes.
0: It mirrors what God has done for me and you, what God has done for everybody.
1: Yes.
0: Thanks for sharing your story with me.
1: Yes, and thank you.
0: Thank you so very much.
1: Yes.
0: You know, friend, God is a God of great grace, a God of great mercy. He is a God of justice, but He's a God who is good. There are people in this world, and you are one of them, who do not deserve forgiveness, who do not deserve goodness, who do not forgive grace. But God, through His Son Jesus Christ, has come to this earth to offer us pardon, forgiveness, cleansing, and wholeness, even though we do not deserve it. God has offered that to us. Let's pray together now and thank God for that goodness, for that grace.
2: Yes.
0: Let's pray together.
2: Yes.
0: Our Father in heaven, we can just say thank you today because you are good. When we are not, you are great and good and right. And I thank you that to the sinners of this world, you offer grace, you offer pardon, you offer forgiveness. We don't deserve it. But as Karen has demonstrated, grace is so powerful when it is not deserved. And Lord, I wish that it will have a powerful effect in our lives now. Bless us, please, for your honor and glory. In Jesus' name, amen.
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0: Thank you for joining me today. And until we meet again next time, please remember, it is written, man shall not live by bread alone, but by every word that proceeds from the mouth of God.
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7: In photography, a focal point is important to communicate the desire of the artist. It's the main point of interest in a composition. It may be the one object that remains in focus while everything else may not. The photographer, Scott Wieden-Kivowitz, describes it as something that people will remember before forgetting the rest. Throughout the New Testament, the authors focused the reader on Christ, the one who brings hope and peace to a world in desperate need of it. Keeping Christ as the focus in our lives puts everything else in perspective. The Apostle Paul writes, "Keep your eyes on Jesus, who both began and finished this race we're in.

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0: This is HeartWise, offering practical tips and time-proven guidelines to make your life healthier, happier, and more fulfilling. Today you'll learn simple Bible-based principles for building and maintaining optimum mental and physical health, all while deepening your relationship with your Creator. I'm your HeartWise host, Charles Mills. We all know that our minds and bodies are linked in some very powerful ways. Just how powerful may surprise you. Dr. James Markham, founder director of HeartWise Ministries, is here to talk about the amazing mind-body connection and that astounding Bible verse, Proverbs 23:7, which states bluntly, "As a man thinketh in his heart, so is he." What do we need to know?
1: Wow, Charles, thank you for bringing this topic up. It's very important. And recently, you know, we like at HeartWise to stay on top of cutting-edge technology.
0: Yes,
1: but
0: yes.
1: In August of 2013, in the journal Science, we had some very distinguished scholars. They did a report, and everyone likes evidence.
0: Yes.
1: About the mind and body. Well, they started looking at people that were worrying about money to pay bills. And they found out if you worried about money to pay the bills, they lost the equivalent of 13 IQ points.
0: My.
1: Now, what they did was they went to different people's malls in New Jersey and gave them, the shoppers in New Jersey, and gave them different financial scenarios. But they also did something more than that. They also went to farmers in the field of India, you know, where farmers only get paid once a year.
0: Right.
1: And before harvest, they take out their loans and they actually pawn their goods to get by till the harvest comes in. Mm-hmm. And they looked at 464 farmers in India, and those farmers had a 25% improvement in the way they thought the day after payday. So here's from the cutting edge science,
0: yes,
1: that sort of backs up, again, biblical technology. As a man thinketh, so he is.
0: Mm-hmm.
1: Now, think about all the implications that this has, as we learn about stress. You know, this is financial stress, but let's think about all the different stresses that might come on a body. And I'm sure, you know, from sleep deprivation, poor nutrition, pain, if you're having bad social problems or relationship problems, financial stress, if you're worried about what's going on in the world, whether our government's going to continue or not, or about the Affordable Care Act in the news, all this stress cascade starts going on in our brain. It makes these terrible chemicals that we've all heard about called epinephrine and cortisol, these inflammatory leukotrienes. And what they do is not only do they damage the body over time, but they also evidently hurt the prefrontal cortex,
0: really?
1: Where our IQ comes from.
0: Really?
1: So that even makes it worse. So this study gives scientific proof about the IQ coming down because of the stress of finances. So any type of stress is going to hurt your cognition, is going to hurt your brain, is going to cause you major problems. And this is going to be very interesting and yet fascinating. So one of the treatments to turn down blood pressure, heart rate, lower the weight of the heart attack is to turn down stress, not only financial stress, but stress of all causes. And conversely, Charles, this is what's exciting. We need to find ways not only to turn down the stress, but to increase our brain's capacity to think better. Because you know, we want it to think better so we don't have all the stress on it. So it's just very exciting for me to think about this. Now, our healthcare system is built around treating symptoms. And I think you would agree with that, wouldn't you, Charles?
0: Absolutely. And that has been brought out time and time again by our guests here, our
1: yeah,
0: medical guests. They're saying, hey, we're not making you well. We're just getting you through the day.
1: Yeah, and the Affordable Care Act is on everyone's,
0: yes,
1: mind right now.
0: Yes.
1: I've been talking to different people about that. I've been on a couple other interviews, and the Affordable Care Act is not going to fix our problem, because
0: no,
1: now we have more people that have access to a system that just treats symptoms.
0: Mm-hmm.
1: So this is just going to raise the cost of health care. It's going to raise, you know, sometimes they're on pills, they don't need it. The pill causes this symptom, the pill causes that symptom. So it's really going to help people to gain access, but unless we know the reason why, unless we eliminate the stress, it's going to just make things worse. So that's just very exciting. So this Affordable Care Act isn't going to fix the problem, because we're not understanding why all this is occurring. And that's why I'm just really pessimistic about everything that's going on in Washington. But getting back to stress, you know, everyone says, well, what can we do? Stress. Of course, we don't want financial stress. Some of the things we talk about every week, these healthy lifestyles, everyone says, well, why don't you talk about modern medicine and modern treatment? Well, lifestyle is treatment.
0: Yes, it is.
1: Lifestyle,
0: yes,
1: not only
0: is.
1: Treatment,
0: absolutely.
1: But it's now prevention.
0: Yes.
1: So these changes that we're making is just the same as talking about a beta blocker or an ACE inhibitor or this type of surgery. We are on the sort of cutting edge. 250 years ago, you know, if you didn't prescribe leeches for patients, you were a bad doctor. You know,
0: yes.
1: In the 30s, if you didn't prescribe cigarettes for asthmatics, you were a bad doctor. I think as people look back on this era, they're going to say, what were these guys thinking? You know, giving prescription pills for everything and not even giving the options of understanding the reason why. So I think this type of talking about lifestyle, changing your chemistry, dealing with stress, better nutrition, taking care of their bodies, getting back to the way God made us is on the cutting edge of not only treatment, but prevention. I think the science is proving this.
0: Wow. I'm loving this because you are identifying those areas that we can, without having to go see a doctor, without having to spend a lot of money at the drugstore, we can prescribe for ourselves some very powerful, quote, medicines, end quote, in our lifestyle. And that might be our exercise, that might be lowering the stress, that might be the food we eat, that might be our relationships. These are things that don't cost us one penny, but yet have a more powerful effect on our illnesses than pills and potions.
1: And for those our listeners that are out there, you know, everyone says, well, you know, this guy's crazy, you know, mm-hmm. saying that what we think does matter, what we eat does matter, mm-hmm. How we worship does matter, how we sleep does matter. But I challenge people to look at the evidence, yes. make some changes, see how you feel. Look what science is saying about these things. Again, I think the Bible is a rich place to find treatments for disease as well as find solutions to problems, especially this healing problems, you know. And as we think about the text you open with, as a man thinketh, so he is. This is biblical wisdom from the ultimate physician. Mm-hmm. Another text that I think of quite a bit is the text in Matthew that says, come unto me,
0: yes.
1: all ye that labor and are heavy laden, and I will give you rest. So, you know, this rest, this peace, this relieving stress by coming unto him. Well, what's that look like? And we're going to talk more about this as we go on, because coming unto him, this worshiping the God, is a way to treat these chronic medical problems that we've been talking about, is a way to prevent these common medical problems that we talk about. And now we have proof that the ultimate physician, the great physician who wrote this great medical textbook, the Bible, has things that we can look at and prove. So I want to encourage our listeners to get into the Word, study the Word, and find out these truths that God's give us. Try to live these out, and you're going to have a change in your chemistry. And even if you want to prove it to yourself, just see, well, how do I feel now? Mm-hmm. This is, you know, now I'm going to do this, now I'm not doing this. Later on in the program, I want to talk about some exciting research that Dr. Andrew Newberg at the University of Pennsylvania has been doing about changing the brain. Again, proving it just like this research from Science Magazine. But I thought was very interesting that
0: Absolutely.
1: The Journal of Science
0: Absolutely.
1: Has proved that what men think really does matter. It really affects the IQ, the way we think. And just if you extrapolate that data into everything else, you know, just look at the stressful world. So you can actually say our world is getting dumber every year, Charles.
0: Yes, it is. Yes, it is. And you've identified a spiral here. If we don't have good health habits, it's harder for our brains to think. It's easier for stress to take over. When you add stress, our brains are even harder to think. And so down we go, the brain, the stress, the brain, the stress, the brain, the stress. How do we put a wedge in that? How do we begin to turn that around, Dr. Markham?
1: Right. And that's exactly why we're talking about this today. And the first thing we do is we have to recognize that there's a problem.
0: Mm.
1: We have to recognize that there's something that's not right. We have to recognize that this was not the way that we were originally designed to be. We have to look at all the slick marketing out there and say, listen, let me individually look at the evidence, look at the truth. Let me see the way that I want to go. Is there proof behind this? Is there truth behind this? And as we go on today, I want to give you more evidence, scientific evidence, proving that this is true. And also we want to lay out a plan in each individual that's listening.

0: The way they can raise their IQ, the ways they can think better, the way they can lower these stress chemicals, lower the chance of having a heart attack, lower their blood pressure, do all of these things without another prescription or another bill. And actually in their lives, they can look back and say, listen, it's true. It's working. Here's the proof. But not only do it in their lives, but take this information and share it with someone else. And because we want everyone to feel good, we want everyone to enjoy good health. So we're going to talk about this more as we go on today.
1: You know, recognizing the problem. I don't think any of us will have a problem doing that. If we look at our lives and we look at our medicine cabinets and we look at our mirrors, I think we can all say, yeah, there's a problem here. And if we're not saying there's a problem here, we are in denial big time, and denial is deadly when it comes to health. We're going to talk more about making ourselves smarter as we make ourselves healthier with Dr. James Markham from Heartwise Ministries when we return. So everybody stay right where you are.

0: I'd like to think that one day, when we get to heaven, we're going to see a list of people. People like Jared and Susan, who were introduced to Jesus because of something we said. Or maybe it was as simple as a passing smile. But these people will look into their past and be able to say, "I'm here because of you." Recently, you may have heard that Heartwise Ministries has begun spreading the gospel to the young, the old, the sick, and the healthy. We want to take this type of medical programming to the non-believer and the person who has closed themselves off to traditional forms of outreach. If you believe as we do and want to support Heartwise so that together we can count more names on the Tree of Life, please consider donating today at heartwiseministries.org. That's heartwiseministries.org.
1: 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I discovered that the Bible provides guidelines on the prevention and treatment of disease. 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The Creator is the real master physician, the one I want to listen to first." 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Welcome back to the program. I'm your host, Charles Mills. We're here with Dr. James Markham, founder, director of Heartwise Ministries. And not only do we want to make you healthier today, we want to make you smarter. And according to Dr. Markham, those two goals are tied together. If we get healthier, we get smarter. And as we get smarter, we get healthier. And the man that thinketh in his heart, so is he, according to the Bible. That's what we want to do. Dr. Markham, how are we supposed to think? You told us we need to recognize the problem. We've done that. We've looked in the mirror. We look at our medicine cabinet. There's a problem here. What's our next step?
2: Okay, we understand that there's a problem. It's a stress-related system. Mm-hmm. We understand, I think, that we need to find truth, and we need to go to a place where we can depend. And hopefully people can depend on these type of radio programs, but I don't want to take my word for it. Let's look at the Bible. Let's look at the evidence. Let's look what's out there. So the first step, number one, is go to the Bible for your source of truth and ask God to show you truth. Andrew Newberg, a great physician at the University of Pennsylvania, he was very interested in the effects of worship on the brain. I don't know if he looked at this text that we looked at, that, you know, as a man thinketh, so he is. But what Andrew Newberg did was he studied people, Charles, that actually worshiped for 10 minutes. And these people worship in many different ways for 10 minutes a day for 2 months. And what he did was he had this fancy scan called a MRI PET scans. Mm-hmm. They're called positron electron tomography, where they can look at the actually physiology of the brain, not the structure of the brain, but what the brain's doing. Mm-hmm. They can look at the metabolism of the brain, the growth of the brain, the atrophy of the brain, all those different factors. We actually have the technology now to scan people's brains.
1: Amazing.
2: So he took these people and he scanned them before worship, and then he had them worship 10 minutes a day for 2 months, and then he scanned the brain. Mm-hmm. Well, what he saw was utterly amazing to me. He saw that the prefrontal cortex, the part that does the thinking, that differentiates us from other lower animals, had actually grown. Mm-hmm. He saw the developing new neuropathways, new neurotropic pathways and chemicals were developing. That brain was getting bigger and stronger. Not only was that thinking part of the brain that does the IQ that we've already talked about getting bigger and stronger, but the stress part of the brain, which is called the amygdala, the part that stimulates all this bad chemistry that we want to turn off, that chemistry was actually, through worship, being turned down. Oh. So he scanned that part of the brain and saw that part of the brain getting smaller.
1: Now, we're talking physically larger and physically smaller?
2: Yes, he could see physical growth, neurons forming new growth in these part of the brains. Right. So that just opens up all sorts of things. Yes. So now worship can be a treatment for stress. Worship can be a treatment for dementia. Worship can be a treatment for addictions. Anyone that needs to change the way they think, depression, anxiety, worship can be part of the treatment plan for all of these things because it improves our brain's health. And worship can be a treatment for heart attack because it turns down adrenaline. Right. Worship can be a treatment for high blood pressure, for immunological problems because all this inflammation and pains in the joint, worship can be a treatment for that. I mean, it just opened up all sorts of doors as you read that. And that's just talking about the good worship. He also studied people that didn't worship so well, that worshiped a god of fear. And guess what? He scanned their brains, and their brains did not show that improvement. Mm. And actually, if you're worshiping a god out of fear, out of scare, you know, out of guilt, that type of worship did not help the brain. Wouldn't it be very interesting, Charles, to go into churches and say, listen, you know, let's see how your church is doing here. Yes. Let me scan everyone's brain now and see how you guys are worshiping, and we'll scan it in 2 months. Oh, man, this worship needs to be improved dramatically.
1: My.
2: But can you imagine churches using this as a way to change the way they're worshiping, or maybe open their minds, say, maybe we're not doing things right. Maybe we should find a better way to do things, because this is not only affecting the brain, but it's infecting someone's entire health. So getting back to your question, what is the first thing that we need to do? And I think the first thing we need to do is hunt for truth, find the truth, find the place to worship, get into the medical textbook, and let God teach you what he wants to teach you. And that might be different from every person.
1: And we also have to start out with the idea that God is on our side, that God loves us, that God is not a God of vengeance and of judgment, that God is a God of love and grace. We need to begin with that so that our worship is a worship of love and a worship of peace as opposed to worship of guilt and fear.
2: Yes. And, you know, I think that's a great point, Charles, because our God, you know, made us, the original worship was in a garden to go outside and spend time in nature with animals and loving and having a good time and breaking your routine. All these other things that we need to start looking at and open our mind. And I want to challenge people to start doing that in your life and seeing if you don't feel better, seeing if your chemistry doesn't improve, if your blood pressure doesn't get better. But more than that, as your mind changes, as God works within you, he can help you do other things that might have been hard in your life. And we're going to talk about those a little bit. All these are going to help your brain. For instance, we know that the brains love physical activity.
1: Yes.
2: But when you realize these things and you realize that God made us to do things, you might say, I'm going to start exercising and moving more. Mm-hmm. When you do that, it brings better oxygen to the brain. It helps the brain grow new pathways. It helps lower the disease rates of the brain, including cholesterol. It lowers the blood pressure, which can damage brains. It helps us do so many other good things. It might lead us to being outside more, which helps the brain because we get the vitamin D, the sunshine, the serotonin goes to go up. Those are things that help the brain. It helps us go back in scripture and realize, you know, there are things in scriptures that will help our brain good well with nutrition.
1: Yes.
2: You know, there's a lot of things we're eating, Charles, that aren't so good for the brain. You know, all this saturated fats that we get into, all these chemicals, we don't know what they're doing. And it will help us understand that as we eat things like vegetables, nuts, and grains, making sure we get the omega fatty acids, which we get in walnuts and almonds and coconuts and different foods, those are actually things that make our brain stronger. But as we learn more, as I have, we're going to learn that it's not only the food we eat, it's not only the stress, but it's what we do with our time. Serving other people helps the brain out because God made us, when we serve, we're in a state of worship.
1: Yes.
2: So we're going to increase our brain power when we serve and when we help, when we laugh, when we love, when we take care of the world. All these things are very important, but also understanding this important balance that we must have. Because if we don't have that balance, you know, there's a place to worship, there's a place to serve, there's a place to rest. This balance, it all must come in harmony together. Speaking about harmony, if you had 400 French horns in an orchestra, French horns are great, but if you had 400 blaring at once, it would mess up the orchestra.
1: It would.
2: So the orchestras of our bodies and of our brain is about balance. It's about loving and helping each other know this balance and changing one thing at a time. So all of these things that we do, as you can see, not only helps the stress stress levels decrease in our bodies, but all of these things, which we start at worship, it triggers all these other good behavioral changes, which change our chemistry. Hippocrates said, let food be thy medicine, medicine be thy food. Yes. It helps us understand how to eat better, how to serve better, how to think better, how to rest better, how to separate ourselves from the stress of the world and say, listen, in that Matthew text, come unto me, I'm going to give you rest. So every time the stress of the world seems to be getting you crazy, every time you need to look for help, well, the answer is there. We come unto him and we figure out the ways to worship him, to be with him. He's promised us he's going to give us that rest, that peace. He's going to see us through. And some of us might have terrible diseases that we're not going to get over, that's not going to get better, but that doesn't really matter, Charles, because he said in the end, if you keep doing this, trust me, I'm going to take care of you. Even if you don't understand all the details, I'm going to still be there and take care of you.
1: A God of love, a God that chases out fear. And I'm assuming here in the last couple of minutes we have of the show, I'm assuming that that fear can also be generated by what we see on television, what we watch in the movies, and how we believe in God. These are all connected. Fear is fear, and the body responds the same way.
2: You're absolutely correct, Charles, and we were never made to do some of the things we're doing. We were never made to work all the time. We were never made to stay up all night. We were never made to see all this violence on TV. We were never made for this, and as we've done this, it's put stress on our bodies, even stress that we may not recognize. But I think we see in this study that was by science, I think science, they've proved that these guys have proved that when you're under stress, at least financial stress, it lowers IQ. Yes. I want to take this to all types of stress. We also see scientific evidence by Dr. Newberg that worship helps change our brain, lowers the stress chemistry of the brain, and we've laid out an outline that our listeners can just try and work it into their lives where they can start worshiping and asking God to open up these new avenues so that they can think better, lower their stress, change the way they live, change their chemistry. This is the pathway to creating a new mind.
1: And we are turning this over now, listener, to you and God. Bring God into your mind and to your heart. Let him guide you from now on. You've gotten the little shove here to get you going. You know some of the principles here. You know some of the evidence that has been created by science. Now it's up to you and God to take it to the next level. Ask God to guide you as your mind is changed. It is transformed by the indwelling power of God. That is a beautiful, beautiful thing that science is teaching us. And Dr. Markham, thank you so much for bringing it to our attention today. We appreciate that.
2: You're welcome, Charles. And we want to just pray for everyone. We're going to be praying for you that God will give you the power to see the truth.
1: Amen. Amen. Well, what a wonderful show this has been. HeartWiseMinistries.org is our website. Until next time, this is Charles Mills along with Dr. James Markham inviting you to remain HeartWise. Goodbye, everyone.

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2: For he spake in a certain place of the seventh day on this wise, and God did rest the seventh day from all his works, and in this place again if they shall enter into my rest.
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5: When I don't spend time alone with God in the Word and in prayer, it definitely affects how I handle pressure. For example, when I'm tired, I get demanding and impatient. But Psalm 19 says, "The law of the Lord is perfect, reviving the soul." I can feel overwhelmed when I don't understand a situation. But the statutes of the Lord are trustworthy, making wise the simple. When pressure mounts, I can get angry and reactionary. But the precepts of the Lord are right, giving joy to the heart. Every day brings its own problems. That's why we need to get into God's presence. When we do, we find forgiveness, grace, peace, and we find perspective for handling the pressures of life. With Seeking Him, I'm Nancy DeMoss Wagmuth.
6: Now a look at your evening weather on Vacaville Fairfield Christian Talk Radio. Sunny today with a high near 90 and lows around 54. Mostly sunny tomorrow with a high of 90 and lows around 55. For your Thursday, mostly sunny with a high near 92 and lows around 56. And for Friday, mostly sunny with a high near 83 and lows around 54. That's your evening weather on Vacaville Fairfield Christian Talk Radio.
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0: And friends, if you're hearing this for the first time and are disappointed, let me tell you, I understand, because I grew up eating kalua pork and cabbage. Pork lao lao, oh, that is so good. It's tasty, friends. And when I first heard this, I was tempted to be disappointed. But remember, friends, does God know what's best for us? Absolutely, yes. And friends, if the pig was good for us, he would have freely given it to us. Because the Bible says, no good thing will he withhold from those who walk uprightly. And friends, just because it tastes good does not mean that it is good. And by the way, friends, do you know why the pig tastes so good? Do you know why? Because the pig, as well as with other animals, they don't have pores to sweat. Now, friends, whenever we sweat, the process of perspiration, we're releasing all the impurities and toxins from our body. Isn't that right? To perspire is a good thing. We're releasing all the impurities. And friends, the pig, as well as other animals, they don't have pores to sweat out the impurities. It stays all within. And friends, have you ever tasted sweat before? It has some flavor, doesn't it? Has a little bit of seasoning, right? And all of that seasoning is not released, all the impurities that are released, it only comes out when you put it on the frying pan. And then all the impurities begin to ooze right out. Friends, no wonder why it tastes so good. But friends, it is filth. It is a dirty animal that, and don't even touch it when it's dead. And friends, you don't have to let a preacher tell you this. Modern medical secular science will tell us the exact same thing. It is a known fact that swine is the carrier of. The pig's meat is located with live trichinal worms. And that's why they say you make sure that you cook it well done. In fact, do you remember the story in the news about that lady in Arizona that ate some pork that was not fully cooked? And then she started having problems in her brain. And the people thought that it was a brain tumor. But friends, guess what it was in her brain? It was worms. Listen carefully.
1: Working, knowing this is the most dangerous spot in the human body to work next to. The brainstem.
2: Here's the lump. And at this point, it still looks like a brain tumor. And so we're just opening up into the inside.
1: And then the unexpected. No tumor, instead a worm. Dr. Nakaji grabs the worm and gently tugs it out of Rosemary's brain. It's still alive. You don't hear him on the tape, but Nakaji actually chuckles.
2: Which I'm sure is a very strange response for the people in the operating room, but because I was so pleased to know that it wasn't going to be something terrible.
1: This worm comes from eating undercooked pork, but more frighteningly, it can be spread by people who have the parasite in their body and don't wash their hands well after using the bathroom.
0: A worm in the brain, friends, I don't want to have any worms in my brain, amen? And no wonder why God get or and don't even touch it. Friends, it does taste good, but it is not good for us. And friends, do you trust your maker tonight? You're not disappointed, are you? God is more important than pig meat, isn't that right? And so this is not good for us, so that we can easily surrender it to Jesus tonight. Can you say amen? God knows what's best. Remember, friends, this is not bad news. It's called the everlasting gospel, which means good news. Can you say amen? The next question is this. Well, what about creatures of the sea? What about seafood? What kind of things from the ocean can we eat? Friends, are you ready for more? Some of you didn't say anything when I asked that question. Are you ready for more? Are you sure? Well, let's see what the Bible tells us about the creatures of the sea. Notice what it says in the book of Leviticus, chapter 11, verse 9 and 10. These you may eat of all that are in the water. Whatsoever in the water has what two things? Fins and scales, whether in the seas or in the rivers, that you may eat. And so you can eat anything in the waters, in the oceans, in the lakes, as long as it has two things, fins and scales. So that's most fish. But anything that does not have both fins and scales would be an unclean animal, a scavenger, that God says don't eat at all. And friends, what are some things in the oceans that don't have fins and scales? Crab, lobster, octopus, shrimp. Shark, because they have fins but no scales. Catfish, because they have fins but no scales. Crustaceans. And friends, if you're hearing this for the first time and are feeling disappointed, let me tell you, I know how it caught up in these islands as well. And I lived off of everything in the ocean. I used to love garlic shrimp, and I used to love taking the lobster tail and dipping it in the garlic butter and eat the whole thing and suck the meat right out of the crab's legs and eating the oysters. Oh, I gorge and all of these things. I know how you feel, friends. I've been there. But when you think about it, put aside your own feelings and your taste buds for a moment and just think logically.

did God say not to eat of all these things, especially when they taste so good? What is the bottom denominator? What is the common thing that they have? They are all scavengers. God created them not for us to eat, but he created them to clean up all the dead things that float to the bottom of the ocean. They are bottom feeders. You see, shrimp as well as clams and oysters are natural water filters. Do you know what they eat? Do you know what they eat? They eat, I can't even say it. They eat the waste, friends. And when you eat that, you're eating what they're eating, but you're getting it secondhand. And friends, it didn't sound good the first time, did it? And why would anyone want to eat a shrimp? Friends, do you know what shrimp are? Shrimp are the cockroaches of the sea. That's what they are. They are called the sea roaches. And roaches are called land shrimp. Why would you want to eat that? And by the way, friends, if you're getting grossed out tonight, good! You can see that God's word makes logical sense. Can you say amen? I want you to notice what Prevention Magazine said. Shellfish are dirty and dangerous. They're filled with pollution, friends. You don't want to eat these types of things. And so how many of you are thankful that God gave us these principles to protect us from all of these things? Are you thankful for this tonight? Some of you may not be thankful right now, but let me tell you, you're going to be thankful. Some of you are perhaps feel disappointed, but friends, God's word makes sense. Are you ready for more? All right. What about the creatures of the air? What does the Bible say about the birds? What in the bird kingdom can we eat? Well, friends, you can write it down and read it when you get home. In Leviticus chapter 11, verses 13 through 19, God basically tells us that any bird that is a scavenger bird, like vultures, or any bird that is a bird of prey, like eagles and falcons and whatnot, scavenger birds and predatorial birds of prey are considered unclean birds, not something that we should eat at all. And so you wouldn't want to eat a bald eagle. Can you say amen? That's an unclean animal. Not only that, but you'll get thrown in jail if you try to do that. And you wouldn't want to eat a vulture as well. Just looking at it makes me disgusted. And so birds that are not scavenger birds and birds of prey are clean. And so what birds would these be? Would these be chicken, quail, turkey? These are clean animals, permissible for man to eat. And some of you, after hearing that, you're like, shh, praise the Lord. So we see, friends, that there are actually three types of diets in the Bible. We find a prohibited diet, a diet that includes unclean animals or even animals that are clean, that have fat and blood still in it. And then you have the permissible diet, clean animals without the fat and the blood. And then you have God's perfect diet, a diet that excludes animals altogether, a vegetarian diet. This, my friends, is God's original plan, the safest and the tastiest and the best food on planet Earth. Can you say amen? You see, friends, as we learn the principles of God and his plan for good health, and as we seek to apply them to our lives, it's important for us to make sure that we're patient with ourselves and especially patient with one another. Can you say amen? And even if we have the perfect diet, this should never make us proud, because there's people who are healthy that are going to be lost. So you may have a perfect, you may be a vegan, but maybe you need to get more exercise. Maybe you need to drink more water. Maybe you need to get better rest. Maybe you have to stop stressing out so much. You see, what is the biggest room in your house? It's not the kitchen. It's room for improvement. Amen? And so no matter what level we are in our spiritual walk, in the aspect of health especially, we can always come up higher. And that is what I believe that God is calling us to do. Can you say amen? Always drawing closer, going deeper, and allowing him to lift us higher. And so as we make these changes, remember, be patient with yourself. Some people can do everything overnight. Others, most people, it requires a process of growth and adjusting to a new lifestyle, a better lifestyle, a healthier and happier lifestyle. Can you say amen? But friends, God wants the very best. And when it comes to the clean and unclean meats, this is not an optional thing for those who are trying to glorify God. Because notice how strongly God feels about this in the New Testament. 1 Corinthians 3, verse 16 and 17, the Bible says, "Know ye not that you are the temple of God, and the Spirit of God dwells in you? If any man do what? Defile the temple of God, him shall God destroy. For the temple of God is..."

0: holy, which temple you are. Friends, this is not optional for the one that is seeking to glorify God. The Bible tells us that if we defile his temple, we're going to be destroyed, friends. This is a serious matter. Now, friends, let me make something clear tonight. We are not saved by what we eat and drink. Can you say amen? No one can eat their way into the kingdom of heaven. We are saved only by the grace of Jesus Christ. Can you say amen? But friends, listen, while we are saved by grace and grace alone, God is serious about ignoring his plans. When we ignore his plans, he said that we will be destroyed as a result of it. And so, as we continue tonight, I want to encourage you, friends, as you've learned these principles tonight, ask God for the grace and the love for him to help you apply it to your life right away, so that he can bring healing to your physical body, so that he can give you a clear mind, a healthy body, and a mind that is able to hear his voice more clearly. Now, friends, when I first heard this, I was tempted to be disappointed because I ate everything under the sun. You name it, I probably ate it. And it was hard at first, but I made a decision. It made sense. It was biblical. And I said, Lord, okay, if this is your will, if this is your plan for my life, then I'm gonna stop eating unclean animals. And I just started eating clean animals. And I found myself having a lot more energy. I found my mind becoming a lot more clear. And things started getting better. I could notice a difference, even just excluding the unclean animal. And then I was just doing that for a few years. And then I felt the Lord calling me to come up even higher in my experience. Because, friends, we should never stay on the same level spiritually. And I realized that even some of the clean animals are becoming more and more unsafe to eat in our day and age with the pollution and the diseases of our world. Have you noticed in recent years that even the clean animals are becoming unsafe, having diseases like mad cow disease? And by the way, friends, I would be mad too if you tried to eat me. We have mad cow disease and the bird flu and all of these. I give you a good recommendation. At least you ought to pray about it. You can take it or leave it, but at least pray about it. I want to highly recommend that you consider praying about becoming vegetarian. Because even the clean animals are dangerous today. Now, you can take that or leave it, but at least pray about it. And some of you, and so I was eating the clean animals for a while. Then I switched over and became a vegetarian about 10 years ago. And man, I felt a huge difference when I made that change. I started having a lot more energy. My mind was so much clearer. I was able to understand the deep prophecies of the Word of God. And friends, I don't miss meat at all. And some of you are looking at me and you're saying to yourself, no wonder why he's so skinny. Well, friends, listen, I was this slender when I was eating everything else. You see, I eat a lot. It just goes in and out. I have a lightning fast metabolism. I get it from my parents. So I was like this when I was eating everything else. But let me tell you, friends, in my house, I eat like a king. I eat like a king. My wife is one of the best vegetarian cooks I know, and she hooks it up, friends. It's healthy, it's tasty, it's filling. And I remember one time, you know, I said, I eat like a king to my friend who had just gotten married, and he said, oh yeah? Well, I eat like a god in my house. I eat like a god. I get burnt offerings every morning. You see, brothers and sisters, God knows what's best for us. Can you say amen?
1: That's all the time that we have today. Please join us again on the next broadcast when we will continue this message.
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3: Hi, I'm Johnny Erickson Tada. And for most of my quadriplegic life, I've had to give up. I've had to surrender so many things, like the ability to use my hands or walk or run or go where I want to go when I want to go there. But you know what? For each precious thing I've surrendered, I have discovered a far greater satisfaction and joy. Just like Paul said in Philippians, for the sake of Jesus, I've discarded everything else, counting it all as nothing so that I might gain Christ. Really, friend, Jesus is worth it. He is ecstasy beyond compare, and it's worth leaving everything behind in order to draw closer to him. Are you feeling the nudge to surrender something precious to the Lord? Can you do it for the sake of Christ? Closer to him. Are you feeling the nudge to surrender something precious to the Lord? Can you do it for the sake of Christ? Well, let me assure you that what you lose

0: impacted society down to this day.
1: Our goal is to punch holes in that theory, so I'd like to welcome you to
2: Sink the Beagle.
3: Fire one, Captain.
4: Nice shooting, John. It seems like for an old guy, you're doing pretty good.
5: You know, Stan, I'm only as old as it appears. And when you see that beagle going glub, glub, glub, you know I'm not that old
4: yet.
5: Oh,
4: boy.
5: My eyes are still keen. I'm John Kurlinski.
4: I am Stan Hudson. Want to welcome you to another episode of
2: Sink the Beagle,
5: where we take lighthearted looks at the serious issues of evolution and creation. Lighthearted, because that's just the best.
4: That's the best.
5: We hope you chuckle a little bit and...
4: Or
5: just belly laugh and roll on the floor if you like doing.
4: And by
5: this
4: all
5: is radio.
4: Means, yes, that's right. And by all means, do it in English today, because today we're going to look at English. Well, we're going to look at language. Today we're going to visit some theories about evolution
5: and the change
4: and the language. That's
5: the
4: exactly
5: evolution
4: right.
5: of language. How languages change.
4: Well, for years, John, evolutionists have tended to say, you see all the different languages we have in the world. They must have come from a single one. If you think about the evolutionist tree of life, where there's amoeba at the bottom, and it
5: branching out
4: left, right.
5: Shooting a sprout up here.
4: Here's a new family. Let's start off the horses over here. Let's start off the platypuses for a little short one over there. And, you know, and all these different animals, we have these branches. Well, they thought that's how languages have tended to be looked at, too. But you know what? More and more studies have been done lately by linguists, and they're finding out that you might want to take that tree and put it upside down.
5: Well, yes and no, Stan.
4: Okay, why?
5: In language, the Bible does reveal that there was sort of, well, you don't even want to call it a Cambrian explosion of language, but there was sort of it was more like a Babylonian explosion of language.
4: A big bang, a kablooey.
5: A big noise. A big noise was heard, and great confusion filled the land.
4: Ah, well, the origin of barbarian, huh?
5: Barbarian.
4: You know, and that
5: Babylonian.
4: Is, actually, the word barbarian comes from the Greeks' attempt to try to describe, like, Scandinavian tribes and so forth. When they started talking, they just go, I don't know what they're saying.
5: Bar,
4: they're saying bar, bar, bar, bar, bar, bar, bar.
5: You know what? Our wives kind of do that.
4: No, that's
5: sometimes
4: not.
5: You think they're barbarians. Usually we're trying to watch a football game.
4: Let's hope they're not listening today. But anyway, we want you to listen and follow along as we talk about a little bit of the evolution of languages and what evidence there are. Now, remember, the evolutionists have tended to put it as a tree with a single...
5: With lots of continual branching going on for ad infinitum.
4: Yeah, in a sense, more languages, perhaps.
5: If you wanted to start, true, it started with a single language. We know that at least... There may have been some division before the flood, but by the flood, it's back to a single language. You have Noah and his families.
4: Okay.
5: And the Bible says...
4: It wasn't Ook-Ook.
5: It wasn't Ook-Ook.
4: Okay.
5: It was Ham, Sham, Japheth, get over here and clean up the stalls. And then
4: whatever language that was in, and maybe Hebrew, who knows?
5: And So basically, after that, though, the Bible says that the earth began to repopulate, and humanity became united, and it talks about the Babylonian explosion, the confusion of the languages... that occurred, and we find that story found in Genesis chapter 11.
4: Ah, the Tower of Babel.
5: And I'll read just a few verses here as we dive into it. It says here that humanity was united, and the Lord came down to the city, into the tower which the sons of men had built. And the Lord said, behold, they're one people, and they have the same language. Or the Hebrew says, the same lip. And they're all giving God the lip. It's like a spoiled brat. And this is what they began to do. And now nothing which they purpose to do will be impossible for them. So God said, come, let us go down there, confuse their lips. Let's give them a twisted lip so they will not understand one another's speech.
4: Uh-huh. And we, you know, traditionally they've been suggestions like, well, maybe a guy on level 3 was asking for a hammer and instead he got a saw on level 2. And we don't know exactly how they separated out, or maybe they started throwing things, dropping
5: like
4: rocks
5: or bricks or blocks or something, saying, but, hey, your mother too. And they,
4: yeah, whatever happened, apparently they scattered apart into groups of common languages, and they spread off around the face of the earth. And
5: the
4: began
5: more and more isolated, smaller
4: develop.
5: Groups probably became. You had a plethora of languages developing.
4: Yes.
5: And there,
4: yes,
5: there is
4: there
5: an evolution as far
4: sure.
5: as there seems to be lots of languages and slight dialects throughout
4: dialects
5: the world that would reflect, you know, various strains. And in that respect, you could say evolution looks good, but there wasn't one central language at first. It seems to be an explosion fairly early on.
4: Yeah, a creation event, how shall

0: we put it other than that. Genesis is talking about the beginning of things, and here we have the beginning of languages and nations that were divided by language. Mm-hmm. But the thing is, John, if you look at the evidence, again, that linguists have looked at, instead of seeing a tree coming from a single language, you have a tendency to see something also kind of like a tree upside down.
1: Or a tree starting to, instead of branching out, starting to branch in and reconnect. Mm.
0: Well, what we have is just the same. Again, if you want to think about the evolutionary tree of life with more and more and more species supposedly evolving, instead we're finding species that are going extinct, fewer and fewer choices, fewer and fewer branches.
1: Home light. Home light chainsaw. Someone's coming and lopping off some of the branches. And so now you only have a few left. We're losing them because there's some person up there lopping off the branches.
0: Well, they're lopping off the language branches, too, because if you look at the total number of languages in the world today, it's getting smaller all the time. Just like species, it's getting smaller and smaller. And in a sense, language is becoming simpler and simpler, not more complex. Mm. Even though you can say the vocabulary is increasing with all the high-tech stuff and Pop-Tarts and whatever else.
1: Just CDs. Think about it, though, for a minute, Stan. When you have, all of a sudden, you have, let's say, the 1700s, the English, the French, and the Spanish are all landing in North America and all in what we'd call the United States.
0: Right.
1: And basically, the English won the wars. They became the dominant language.
0: Yep.
1: But they weren't the dominant language when they first got here.
0: Not at all.
1: There were tons of American Indian tribes.
0: I'm going to guess hundreds of languages. Yes,
1: and
0: dialects.
1: Of a sudden, how many solid, consistent American Indian tribal languages do we have left, and how many now are dead?
0: Yes.
1: It's fewer.
0: And even in our own lifetime, John, we have cases where grandmas and grandpas, the last surviving speaker of this ancient language, dies without it passing on, or they make great efforts to try to revive it. The languages die out here.
1: My dad could understand a little bit of Polish from his grandparents who spoke Polish. By the time it got to me, it was probably down to a few curse words that I wasn't allowed to say, and I forgot them. Soon in life,
0: And there's some assimilation going on in the world today. There's no question that language is, many people are learning English and so forth.
1: My son is over in Russia right now teaching them the English language. They want to learn English because they want to come to America. We're hoping he doesn't pick up a Russian bride.
0: You take me to America, please.
1: Yes. Well, actually, I learned two words in Russian.
0: Oh, what's that?
1: Moose and squirrel.
0: Moose and squirrel? Okay.
1: I'm just joking. It reminds you of Boris and Natasha of Rocky and Bullwinkle. Well, the point is this, though. They don't use the article. The Russian language does not use the article. And they wouldn't say the moose and the squirrel or a moose and a squirrel. They just say moose and squirrel.
0: Okay. And they probably at one time did, because even if you look at English, the English language 1,000 years ago, if you were to look at a Bible text in English about 1,000 years ago, what English looked like then, you would probably catch maybe 1 out of 10 words that looked something like what they do today. And you could not even come close to imagining what the verse said. They even had genders of nouns.
1: Ooh.
0: Male,
1: reminds
0: female.
1: Reminds me of a bad Greek class.
0: Oh, man.
1: Greek, we had to learn male and female genders.
0: Yes,
1: and you had to learn all, and they had all kinds of tenses and declensions in the Greek language.
0: Classical
1: Greek, where the Bible was written, was much more, in a sense, much more accurate and
0: more
1: specific and precise.
0: Mm-hmm.
1: We kind of just use a lot more words and pack things together.
0: And so you have the complexity of ancient languages, and other ancient languages have been noted for their complexity and the verb tenses and forms and so on, as well as the genders and nouns and all of that.
1: So,
0: much more complex and complicated, in some ways more accurate, as you say.
1: But the English language dropped the male and female genders.
0: Yes, they did.
1: And now, you could read, though, if you went back only 500 years, you could make out more of the English language. Elizabethan, it's not like Shakespeare, but you could make out much more Elizabethan English.
0: Evolution is slowing down in length, and that would be that tree upside down again. It's going to fewer.
1: And, of course, if you want to go into the universal language of business, it is English.
0: Uh-huh. Yes.
1: Every country, when they want to deal with big business, deal with it in the English language.
0: Mm-hmm.
1: They have translators, whether it be Japanese, Chinese, Russian, they all do business in the English language on the corporate end.
0: I see. Well, you see this kind of thing going on, and it's interesting that God, it's a God thing that caused or created all these languages. It was a new supernatural act of God to create. It's not evolution, it's creation. God created
1: them. But there is a supernatural attempt that's also putting the languages back together in the sense that God began to reunite the languages in Acts chapter 2.
0: At the Pentecost.

0: Psalm 114.
1: When Israel went out of Egypt, the house of Jacob from a people of strange language, Judah was his sanctuary and Israel his dominion. The sea saw it and fled. Jordan was driven back. The mountains skipped like rams and the little hills like lambs. What ailed thee, O thou sea, that thou fleddest? Thou Jordan, that thou wast driven back, ye mountains that ye skipped like rams, and ye little hills like lambs. Tremble, thou earth, at the presence of the Lord, at the presence of the God of Jacob, which turned the rock into a standing water, the flint into a fountain of waters.
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4: Now a look at your evening weather on Vacaville Fairfield Christian Talk Radio. Sunny today with a high near 90 and lows around 54. Mostly sunny tomorrow with a high of 90 and lows around 55. For your Thursday, mostly sunny with a high near 92 and lows around 56. And for Friday, mostly sunny with a high near 83 and lows around 54. That's your evening weather on Vacaville Fairfield Christian Talk Radio.
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Now we continue reading from the Scriptures, 1 Corinthians 11:23. For I received from the Lord that which I also delivered to you, that the Lord Jesus, in the night in which he was betrayed, took bread. And when he had given thanks, he broke it and said, This is my body, which is for you. Do this in remembrance of me. In the same way he took the cup also after supper, saying, This cup is the new covenant in my blood. Do this as often as you drink it in remembrance of me. For as often as you eat this bread and drink the cup, you proclaim the Lord's death until he comes. Therefore, whoever eats the bread or drinks the cup of the Lord in an unworthy manner shall be guilty of the body and the blood of the Lord. But a man must examine himself, and in so doing he is to eat of the bread and drink of the cup. For he who eats and drinks judgment to himself if he does not judge the body rightly. For this reason many among you are weak and sick, and a number sleep. But if we judged ourselves rightly, we would not be judged. But when we are judged, we are disciplined by the Lord, so that we will not be condemned along with the world. So then, my brethren, when you come together to eat, wait for one another. If anyone is hungry, let him eat at home, so that you will not come together for judgment. The remaining matters I will arrange when I come.

0: The 10 plagues of Egypt are known worldwide, discounted by some as a biblical fairy tale and explained away by secular scientists. Can the plagues be attributed to purely natural events? Stay tuned.
1: Egypt had thick darkness, indicative of their lifestyle of worshiping these other deities.
0: This is Science, Scripture, and Salvation, a Creation Radio Journal. I'm Chris O'Brien with the Institute for Creation Research. As slaves in the land of Egypt, God's people were under great bondage. Scripture tells us that God heard their groaning, and he sent a deliverer. But Pharaoh refused to bow to God's authority. So God sent 10 devastating plagues upon Egypt until Pharaoh listened and freed the children of Israel. Through the years, secular scientists have tried to explain these miracles as naturalistic occurrences. Have they succeeded? Come with us for the next 15 minutes as we look at the miraculous plagues of Egypt. We'll also discuss the importance of that first Passover for both Jews and Christians. Dr. David Fouts, professor of Hebrew and Old Testament at Bryan College, points out, from the first plague to the last, God was showing himself mighty and demonstrating his dominion.
1: The plagues on Egypt that God brought forth were to demonstrate his ultimate sovereignty over the Egyptians and over the Israelites, and to teach both groups, really, that he alone is sovereign, and he alone is all-powerful, and he alone is

0: of the creator of heaven and earth is the seventh-day Sabbath. Point number five is that that commandment itself also deals with the forehead and with the hand when it says, remember the Sabbath day and keep it holy and don't work on that day. Point number six is that the beast of prophecy, according to Protestant scholars for over 400 years, is the papal power. And point number seven, not only does the Roman Church claim to have changed the Bible Sabbath from Saturday to Sunday, but they also claim that it is a mark of their authority as the true Church of Jesus Christ. And friends, these are facts, not from Steve Wahlberg and not from some church, but from the Bible, from the Word of God. Now, I can imagine at this point that you have a lot of questions, and our time is almost over, and I just don't have time to go into a lot more details, but in our next program, we will continue this, but let me just say very clearly that I don't believe anybody has the mark of the beast right now, and I also believe that God has true Christians in all churches, and that includes Protestant churches and Catholic churches. But one of these days, according to Scripture, there will be a final crisis. And as a result of that crisis, the mark will be enforced by law, by governments around the world. And during that time, that will be the final time, the final hour of decision. And everybody will line up on one side or the other. They will follow the Creator, the Maker of heaven and earth, and they will keep His commandments, or they will follow the beast and the image and get the mark. And again, we'll talk about this more in our next program. The last verse I want to leave with you today is Revelation 14, verse 12. And in this passage, God is talking about people who don't get the mark of the beast. The Bible says, here is the patience of the saints. Here are they that keep the commandments of God and the faith of Jesus. And notice, the last word in the third angel's message is Jesus. Friend, this message comes from Jesus. Jesus is the one that died on the cross for all of our sins. He rose for us. He went to heaven for us. He's going to come back for us. And He has given this message to enlighten us and to prepare us for the final events, for the real issues, so that we will be on His side instead of receiving the mark of the beast.
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2: 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Ye shall know them by their fruits. Do men gather grapes of thorns, or figs of thistles? Even so, every good tree bringeth forth good fruit, but a corrupt tree bringeth forth evil fruit. A good tree cannot bring forth evil fruit, neither can a corrupt tree bring forth good fruit. Every tree that bringeth not forth good fruit is hewn down and cast into the fire.
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6: 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Now, we know birds aren't dinosaurs. 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All that takes new information. But there's no known mechanism that creates brand new genetic information. Evolution is impossible.
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8: Now a look at your morning weather on Vacaville Fairfield Christian Talk Radio. Sunny today with a high near 90 and lows around 54. Mostly sunny tomorrow with a high of 90 and lows around 55. For your Friday, mostly sunny with a high near 92 and lows around 56. And for Saturday, mostly sunny with a high near 83 and lows around 54. That's your morning weather on Vacaville Fairfield Christian Talk Radio.
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0: You've been listening to It Is Written, presented by Pastor John Bradshaw. We hope you have been blessed and that your faith in God has been renewed. 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
1: Some wonder whether there's any use to living. And that's because they recognize when we get to the end, there's only the certainty of death. I'm Jill Briscoe with Timely Truths. No matter how hard you try, self-indulgent pleasure will never satisfy the hunger for eternity. If all there was to life is here and now, then physical pleasures might merit some thought. But the believer in Christ has a secret. Joy apart from eternal God cannot possibly last. And unfortunately, the problem's only exacerbated by the enemy. You see, the devil wants us to turn a deaf ear to God's insistent, unmistakable voice. Satan is the master of illusion and deception. His never-ending struggle taunts us daily, as does our own desire for more. Here's Jesus' answer. Seek first the kingdom of heaven, and all these earthly things will be added to you.
2: Ecclesiastes chapter 11.
3: Cast thy bread upon the waters, for thou shalt find it after many days. Give a portion to seven, and also to eight, for thou knowest not what evil shall be upon the earth. If the clouds be full of rain, they empty themselves upon the earth. And if the tree fall toward the south or toward the north, in the place where the tree falleth, there it shall be. He that observeth the wind shall not sow, and he that regardeth the clouds shall not reap. As thou knowest not what is the way of the Spirit, nor how the bones do grow in the womb of her that is with child, even so thou knowest not the works of God who maketh all. In the morning sow thy seed, and in the evening withhold not thine hand, for thou knowest not whether shall prosper either this or that, or whether they both shall be alike good. Truly the light is sweet, and a pleasant thing it is for the eyes to behold the sun. But if a man live many years, and rejoice in them all, yet let him remember the days of darkness, for they shall be many. All that cometh is vanity. Rejoice, O young man, in thy youth, and let thy heart cheer thee in the days of thy youth, and walk in the ways of thine heart, and in the sight of thine eyes. But know thou, that for all these things God will bring thee into judgment. Therefore remove sorrow from thy heart, and put away evil from thy flesh, for childhood and youth are vanity.
4: Know ye not that ye are the temple of God, and that the Spirit of God dwelleth in you?
5: The light shineth in darkness, and the darkness comprehended it not.
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7: Commitment. Why is this simple concept missing from so many marriages today? 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Commitment is the source of all stability in the marital relationship. 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Emotion is the caboose on the train. The engine is a commitment of the will, which can steadily pull the relationship through all the ups and downs of everyday living.
6: For more information, visit drdobsonminute.org.
8: The warnings given to Christians against conforming to the ways of the world are just as clear and direct as those given to the Hebrews to avoid assimilation with non-believers. 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
9: Now a look at your morning weather on Vacaville Fairfield Christian Talk Radio. Sunny today with a high near 90 and lows around 54. Mostly sunny tomorrow with a high of 90 and lows around 55. For your Friday, mostly sunny with a high near 92 and lows around 56. And for Saturday, mostly sunny with a high near 83 and lows around 54. That's your morning weather on Vacaville Fairfield Christian Talk Radio.
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0: Absolutely, yeah. I mean, I have one client who's 12, and then I have other clients who are in their 60s. Mm-hmm. So, and everyone experiences these issues, you know, on a different level, to a different extent, but we all have issues around all of these things.
1: Hmm. Well, we have a short break coming up here. On the other side of the break, Sharon, I want to talk to you about how you bring a holistic structure into the health of your kids. You have the 12-year-old twins and you have a 9-year-old son. How do you do that without turning them off? Because a lot of kids are very, you know, aware of what people are trying to do to them and for them. How do you make that happen? We'll find out on the other side of the break, so everybody stay right where you are.

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2: Now a look at your morning weather on Vacaville Fairfield Christian Talk Radio. Sunny today with a high near 90 and lows around 54. Mostly sunny tomorrow with a high of 90 and lows around 55. For your Friday, mostly sunny with a high near 92 and lows around 56. And for Saturday, mostly sunny with a high near 83 and lows around 54. That's your morning weather on Vacaville Fairfield Christian Talk Radio.
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0: From the Christian News Radio Network, I'm Jim Miller. FBI says the 17 and 18-year-old suspects behind the deadly shooting at the Islamic Center of San Diego were radicalized online. The FBI says agents served search warrants connected with the deceased suspects and retrieved scores of weapons and ideological writings about who they hated, including a manifesto. California Post reports the two teen suspects live-streamed the attack. The suspects killed the three adults at the center, including a security guard, before they were later found dead from suspected self-inflicted gunshot wounds. Nationwide enrollment and the Affordable Care Act could plummet by nearly 5 million people this year. News Nation's Connell McShane has the story.
1: This is coming from KFF and Wakely Consulting Group. 22.3 million people, meantime, were enrolled in 2025. Now, that's expected to fall down to 17.5 million over the rest of the year. So you look at that, and it's 4.8 million people who could be going without coverage unless they are able to find another plan for themselves.
0: Costs are also rising for people who do enroll by 58%, which is far less than what KFF had projected. For the first time, the Senate passed a War Powers Resolution Tuesday meant to limit President Trump's Iran war powers. Four Republicans joined Democrats to pass the motion 50-47. As before, Senator John Fetterman of Pennsylvania was the only Democrat to oppose it. If it passes in the House, the measure will surely be vetoed by the president. A courtroom showdown in the murder case against Tyler Robinson, the man accused of assassinating Charlie Kirk. News Nation's Blake Berman reports.
2: Robinson's attorneys now trying to close access and keep key evidence from public view, saying the media coverage could potentially poison the jury pool. That evidence includes messages, videos, and forensic details. The judge expected to rule on that next month.
0: Prosecutors intend to seek the death penalty if Robinson is convicted. The Sandy Fire in Southern California has scorched about 1,400 acres as it threatens hundreds of homes. The fire, which is about 5% contained, started on a dry hillside shortly before 11 o'clock local time Monday morning. At least one home is destroyed. More than 33,000 residents remain under evacuation orders or warnings. A young girl named Emmy getting attention online after proudly reciting John 3:16, a verse many Christians call the gospel in a nutshell. Her family shared video of her saying the verse at home and again in the car, smiling each time. They say she learned it at school and has repeated it about 100 times because she's so excited. Emmy may not grasp every meaning yet, but her enthusiasm shows how quickly young minds absorb and share what they learn. It reminds us of how pure and sincere a child's faith can be. From Christian News Radio Network, I'm Jim Miller. To hear this and other reports on demand, be sure to visit ChristianNewsRadio.org.
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4: Hi, this is Adrian Westney Jr. You're now listening to The More Abundant Life, and I'm glad you've joined us today. I'm your host for today's program, and today we have a sermon by Pastor Phipps entitled, How Do You Say Thanks to a King? So, without further ado, here now is Pastor Phipps with today's sermon.
5: My message this morning, how do you say thanks to a king? If you have your Bibles, I invite you to turn to the book of Luke. Luke 17, verse 12. The Bible says, and as he entered into a certain village, there met him 10 men that were lepers, which stood afar off. And they lifted up their voices and said, Jesus, Master, have mercy on us. And when he saw them, he said unto them, Go show yourselves unto the priests. And it came to pass that as they went, they were cleansed. And one of them, when he saw that he was healed, turned back and with a loud voice glorified God. He fell down on his face at his feet, giving him thanks, and he was a Samaritan. And Jesus, answering, said, were there not 10 cleansed? But where are the 9? There are not found that return to give glory to God save this stranger. And he said unto him, arise, go thy way, thy faith hath made thee whole. May God add a blessing to the reading and hearing of his word. On his last journey to Jerusalem, our Lord in compassion turned his eyes toward a sad and pathetic sight. There on the road leading to a Galilean village was a scene not uncommon for those times. Traveling in a group, huddled closely to each other, was a band of 10 men afflicted with that dreaded disease called leprosy. Leprosy is an awful disease. It starts with a white patch of skin that becomes numb, so much so that you can't even feel when a needle is piercing that very spot. It manifests itself on the face, and as a result, the disease is impossible to hide. It begins to form spongy tumors on the face, and at the same time, it attacks the internal organs. Your nerve endings become numb, and as a result, you can't even tell when someone is hurting you. You burn your hand and you don't even know it. Sometimes the disease begins with specks on the eyelids and on your palms, and it spreads over the body, bleaching your hair white, crusting the affected parts with white scales, causing terrible sores and swelling. The disease literally eats you away to the bones, rotting the whole body piece by piece. And in the late stages of leprosy, your limbs, your appendages actually fall off. Your hands, your toes, your nose. And even though none of us today have been afflicted with that disease, that's really a good description of another disease we're all born with called sin. It's part of our genetic code. We got it from our parents, and they got it from their parents. Lepers were called the walking dead because they were seen to be literally dead while they were alive. They couldn't work or worship with other people. And here you have these 10 men traveling together, pariahs, outcasts from society. They lived in hovels and caves. They roamed from city to city. People today complain about the kind of hotels they are forced to stay in. These men could only spend their nights in dumps and graveyards and tombs. They were 10 men who hung together, sharing their laughter and their tears. 10 men who had found in each other a refuge from the hard, cold stares of a rude public. You know, sometimes when you are an outcast, the public gets rude. When you are a pariah, they are often frightened. And these 10 men had learned how to comfort each other and encourage each other. They provided solace and friendship. They found in each other's fellowship a little sanctuary from the chilly winds of loneliness. And together these 10 men shared their disgust, the disgust of the countrymen and the disdain of their own family and friends. You know, while they were healthy, these 10 men were adversaries. But in sickness, they were brothers. Sickness does that to you. Leprosy had brought to these 10 men, turned them into a fraternity. Sickness is the great leveler of humanity, and it'll make brothers of enemies. It'll make men think thoughts they have never thought before. Sickness will bounce. These men didn't have to be taught about race relations. Oh, are you with me today? They knew the meaning of integration. The Bible tells us 9 of them were Jews, 1 was a Samaritan. And here you had 9 Jews, 1 Samaritan, mortal enemies, now the best of friends. And we as human beings today, even in our churches, are so blinded and arrogant that even though we are afflicted with the same disease called sin, we are still arrogant. And we have the audacity and the arrogance

0: 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How does it all fit together? Find out now. This is Pictures of the End.
1: You are listening to Pictures of the End. Thank you for joining me today. My name is Tim Rumsey, and we're going to continue our study of the book of Daniel today. Over the last several episodes, we have been looking at some lessons from Daniel chapters 1 and 2, prophecies as well that speak to us in our day. We're going to continue in the same vein today as we take a closer look at the experience of Daniel and his friends in the first chapter of Daniel. Now, if you know the story, Daniel and his friends as teenagers are taken captive from their home in Jerusalem. King Nebuchadnezzar of Babylon destroys the city of Jerusalem, and he takes many people captive. Again, Daniel and his friends are among those that are taken. Rather than being killed or consigned to slave labor somewhere, King Nebuchadnezzar gives them the opportunity to go through several years of Babylonian education, and at the end of that time period, if they pass their tests, to actually become part of the Babylonian government. Very clearly, Nebuchadnezzar saw some outstanding qualities in Daniel and his friends. Now, when Nebuchadnezzar brought them into Babylon, he wanted them to begin thinking and to begin acting as Babylonians. One of the first things he did was to change their names. And he did this, doubtless, in an effort to get them to forget their heritage, their history, especially their religion. Again, in this effort to get them to think and to act like Babylonians. Daniel chapter 1, verse 4 says of them that they were children in whom was no blemish, but well-favored and skillful in all wisdom, and cunning in knowledge and understanding science, and they had ability in them to stand in the king's palace. So they decide, hey, we're going to take these young men, there's a lot of promise here, we're going to teach them the learning and the tongue of the Chaldeans. Now the Chaldeans were the philosophers. They were the scientists. They were the religious leaders. They were the power class there in ancient Babylon. Daniel 1 verse 5 says that the king appointed them a daily provision of the king's meat and of the wine which he drank, so nourishing them for 3 years, that at the end thereof they might stand before the king. Now, again, Nebuchadnezzar probably thought that he was doing the very best that he could to help them grow, learn, develop mentally and physically. And Daniel and his friends had a problem. There was an issue here as we continue reading in Daniel chapter 1. And that is that they were eating from unclean meats, which Jewish law forbade. The Bible did not allow them to just eat anything. It's those clean meats. And also, the other factor was that these foods had been offered to these pagan idols. And for these two reasons, Daniel and his friends realized that they could not maintain their allegiance to God. They couldn't do that and also eat from the king's table at the same time. Daniel 1 verse 8 says that Daniel purposed in his heart that he would not defile himself with the portion of the king's meat, nor with the wine which he drank. Therefore he requested of the prince of the eunuchs that he might not defile himself. As the story unfolds, a test is given for 10 days. Daniel and his three friends are allowed to eat the plant-based whole foods diet that they had requested and to drink just water. At the end of that time period, those watching over them were so impressed with both their physical and mental condition that they allowed them to continue eating and drinking this way through the rest of their education there in Babylon. At the end of that time period, they come before King Nebuchadnezzar. He tests them. Whatever that final test looked like, the final exams, they pass with flying colors, and they are placed in positions of responsibility in the kingdom of Babylon. We're going to focus today on the decision that Daniel and his friends made here. Again, I just read the verse in Daniel 1, verse 8, where Daniel purposed in his heart that he would not defile himself with a portion of the king's meat. The Bible is clear that our bodies are designed by God to be temples in which he wants to dwell. 1 Corinthians chapter 6, verses 19 and 20 say, "Know you not that your body is the temple of the Holy Ghost which is in you, which you have of God, and you are not your own? For you are bought with a price, therefore glorify God in your body and in your spirit, which are God's. So from a biblical viewpoint, from a biblical way of looking at ourselves, there's at least two important things that we can draw from this verse. Number one, Jesus Christ purchased us at the cross. We are merely stewards of what he now owns by right of both creation and by redemption. In other words, we don't own our own bodies. It's not up to us, according to the Bible, to just treat our bodies however we wish, to dump whatever kind of food or liquid in that we might desire. We are simply stewards of what God has created and redeemed through Jesus Christ. The second point is that we are a temple in which the Holy Spirit desires to dwell. Now, 1 Corinthians chapter 3, verses 16 and 17 pick up this theme. We read there, "Know you not that you are the temple of God, and that the Spirit of God dwelleth in you? If any man defile the temple of God, him shall God destroy, for the temple of God is holy, which temple you are." That's kind of a strong statement there by the Apostle Paul, but the point that he's trying to get across is, again, we don't own ourselves. We have been created by God. Jesus has redeemed us at the cross, or made that redemption possible, and so we are now merely stewards of what God owns twice over, and he wants to dwell within us. He wants a personal relationship with each one of us, with every person that he has created, and he does that through the Holy Spirit dwelling within us. But the way that we treat ourselves, the way that we treat our bodies, has a big impact on the ability that the Holy Spirit has to dwell within us. Certainly, it has a big impact on our ability to recognize the Holy Spirit's efforts to lead us and to direct us and to guide us. So we're going to look today at some of the natural laws of health that the Bible explains God has given to every person. These are not based on prescriptions. You don't have to pay anything for these. These are free. They're available everywhere to all people, regardless of where you live, regardless of when people have lived. And again, it's not based on money. So, important principles of health that the Bible lays out for us. In Genesis 2, verse 8, the record of the creation, we read this: "The Lord God planted a garden eastward in Eden, and there he put the man whom he had formed." Now, the Hebrew word that's translated as "put" means to place, to set a point, or to ordain or establish. So the idea is not that God created man, created Adam and Eve, and then just kind of said, "Oh, well, where are they going to live? Okay, you can go over here." He had a plan. He had prepared a place for them, and he intentionally and carefully put them exactly where he wanted them to be. And as we continue our study today, we're going to discover that one of the reasons God placed them there in Eden is that he had prepared an environment there that contained all the essential aspects of health that would provide everything they needed to enjoy and to maintain perfect health as long as they followed and obeyed him. So let's look at some of the things that God built into the Eden environment that contributed to the health of Adam and Eve. The first one is sunlight. In Genesis 1, verse 3, we read, God said, "Let there be light," and there was light. So the very first thing that God created was light. On day 4 of creation, we read that God created lights in the heavens. Verse 16 of Genesis 1 says, "God made two great lights, the greater light to rule the day and the lesser light to rule the night. He made the stars also, and God set them in the firmament of the heaven to give light upon the earth." Well, we know that sunlight, at least in moderation, is important and essential. We get vitamin D. Some people say it's more of a hormone than a vitamin, but this vitamin or hormone is essential for our calcium balance and for bone health. It helps prevent osteoporosis. Studies have discovered that vitamin D is important in cancer prevention and in melatonin production. Now, of course, there's a lot of concern about if you get sunburns or too much exposure to the sun, that could lead to skin cancer. So, you know, moderation in all things, right? Too much sunlight can be harmful, but if we don't get enough, that is also harmful as well. Sunlight also helps our body produce melatonin. This enhances sleep, it slows aging, it aids in healing and repairing the body. It boosts the immune system, reduces stress, helps to lower cholesterol and blood pressure, and it eats up free radicals, which are also linked with cancer. So this production of melatonin, which is instigated by sunlight, incredibly, incredibly important for us. According to one study, although frequent regular sun exposure statistically causes 2,000 U.S. cancer fatalities per year, it also acts to prevent another 138,000 U.S. annual cancer deaths and could possibly prevent another 30,000 more if all Americans adopted the practice of regular moderate sunning. That's from a book called Proof Positive. So again, too much sunlight, can be dangerous, but we need sunlight. We must have that. So if you're not getting outside every single day for at least some time period, try to make this a part of your regular routine, especially as winter comes around. We need more of this vitamin D, and it's harder to get because the sun is not there as long and not quite as bright as well. Invalids too often deprive themselves of sunlight. This is one of nature's most healing agents. It's very simple, therefore not a fashionable remedy to enjoy the rays of God's sunlight and beautify our homes with its presence. So there we go. Principle number one of biblical health is to get sunlight. Another important thing that God gave to Adam and Eve there in the Garden of Eden was clean, pure, fresh air. In Genesis 1 verse 6, God said, "Let there be a firmament in the midst of the waters, and let it divide the waters from the waters." Now, fresh air is chemically different from conditioned indoor air. High-quality fresh air is actually electrified. The oxygen molecule is negatively charged or negatively ionized. If you've ever been outside just after a thunderstorm or stood on a seashore, perhaps, or you can get this in pine forests where there's lots of pine trees as well, this air has been ionized and it energizes. It actually gives life. It gives energy. Negatively charged air is also destroyed by recirculating air in buildings, tobacco smoke, city smog, and other pollutants. On the other hand, good quality negatively ionized air is found in abundance in natural outdoor environments, especially around evergreen trees, beach, surf, or after a thunderstorm. Again, that's from the book Proof Positive. So go plant a pine tree and then take your walk by it as you get your sunlight, because that fresh air is very, very important for us. Benefits of fresh air include an improved sense of well-being, increased rate and quality of growth in plants and animals, improved function of the lungs' protective cilia, decreased stress and anxiety. It helps lower the body temperature. It lowers the resting heart rate. Fresh air decreases survival of bacteria and viruses in the air. It improves learning in mammals and decreases the severity of stomach cancers. So, again, these two go hand in hand, right? Sunlight and fresh air. We need both of these. We need them every day, and we need them in good quantities because they will help us in our journey toward good health. We're going to continue looking at the biblical principles of health as we come back from our break. Please don't go away. We'll be right back.
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0: Welcome back. You are listening to Pictures of the End, and we're looking today at Daniel's story in Babylon, where he made some important health choices because he recognized that he was simply a steward of his body. It really belonged to God, his creator and his redeemer. And we are looking at these principles of health that the Bible lays out for us. We find them all here in the first couple chapters of Genesis. And let's just continue looking at some of these gifts of nature that God placed there in the Garden of Eden to help Adam and Eve and all of humanity experience the best health possible. Now, in the first part of our program, we looked at sunlight and we looked at air as incredibly important. We know these things, right? These are not complicated. They're not expensive remedies. It's just the things that God has placed into nature for us. And the next one is water. Genesis chapter 1 tells us that God divided the waters above the firmament and below the firmament on day number 2. In Genesis chapter 2, we read that a great river flowed out from Eden. Genesis 2 verse 10 says, "A river went out of Eden to water the garden, and from thence it was parted and became into four heads." Apparently, this was a gigantic artesian well of some kind, a huge spring, if you will, from which four rivers eventually parted and flowed out through the rest of the countryside. We know water is important. About 60% of the human adult body is made of water. If we break that down into the various parts of our bodies, the brain and heart are composed of 73% water. The lungs are about 83% water. The skin contains about 64% water. The muscles and kidneys are 79% water. And even the bones, which we often think of as being dry, right? They're really not. They are 31% water. So obviously, to keep our bodies functioning as good as we can, we need lots of water every single day. Water helps virtually every organ and system of the body function more efficiently. It aids the kidneys and urinary bladder to remove waste. It dilutes bile in the gallbladder and helps prevent gallbladder disease. It prevents the blood from becoming too thick, thereby reducing blood pressure and reducing the saturation of sugar in the blood. Water also reduces the risk of kidney stones by diluting the mineral content in the urinary system. Now, how much water should we drink each day? The general recommendation is for men about 14 cups of water a day, for women about 10 cups of water a day. And of course, those are averages depending on your size and your weight and so forth. So here's your encouragement for today. Are you getting the amount of water you need? And this, you know, the best way to get water is to simply drink water. And there are lots of foods and, of course, many other drinks which contain water. But the most healthy way to get water is to simply drink water. Another element of good health, and again, these are not complicated things, but the next element is exercise. When God placed Adam and Eve in the Garden of Eden, he didn't give them a recliner or a couch and say, sit back and enjoy it. He actually gave them work to do. Genesis 2 verse 15 says that the Lord took the man and put him into the Garden of Eden to dress it and to keep it. So there was meaningful, useful labor, which means work or exercise, that Adam was given to do, even in a perfect world. Now, I enjoy trying to garden, and as every gardener knows, fighting those weeds is a never-ending battle, and it can make gardening not so much fun at times. Adam had this opportunity to garden and to care for the vineyards and orchards and whatever else may have been there in the Garden of Eden, to do all of that in a perfect world where there was no, where there were no weeds. Exercise is, as we all know, important. How much exercise do I need, you might ask? Well, mortality rates decrease as physical activity increases above 500 calories per week. So in other words, if you're burning at least 500 calories a week in vigorous cardiovascular exercise, then your mortality will begin to drop. The greatest benefit is for those who expend more than 3,500 calories in exercise. So, you know, the more the better, right? But even 750 calories a week will help as well. Now, you might ask, what do I have to do to expend that amount of calories? I have no way of, you know, how do we know what that is? Well, here's some basic comparisons for you. To expend 150 calories exercising, you need to play about 45 minutes of volleyball, or for 30 minutes, walk briskly or garden briskly. I don't know if you can garden briskly, but garden vigorously for 30 minutes. Or you can go swim laps or play basketball for about 20 minutes. Or you can go jogging or running for 15 minutes. Any one of these activities will burn about 150 calories. And you can do the math again here. The goal to get the greatest benefit from exercise is to expend at least 3,500 calories per week. So the exercise we need is not just one day a week, right? It's not just for 5 or 10 minutes. This needs to be something that we try to build into our lifestyles. If you have a sedentary job, just getting up from that desk or moving from your standing position periodically, if that's possible, and just walking around for a couple of minutes can do a lot to help keep that blood circulating. Morning exercise in walking in the free, invigorating air of heaven or cultivating flowers, small fruits, and vegetables is necessary to a healthful circulation of the blood. It is the surest safeguard against colds, coughs, congestions of brain and lungs, inflammation of the liver, the kidneys, and the lungs, and 100 other diseases. So exercise may be hard for us to do. It might be hard to get out and do it, but you can get exercise for free, right? Again, you don't have to pay a lot to get the benefits from this. Let's move on to the next health principle, and that is found in Genesis 2, verses 16 and 17, and that is temperance. These verses say that God commanded the man, saying, "Of every tree of the garden thou mayest freely eat, but of the tree of the knowledge of good and evil thou shalt not eat of it, for in the day that thou eatest thereof thou shalt surely die." Now the fruit that, whatever this fruit tree was, or the kinds of fruit that were growing on this tree of knowledge of good and evil, the fruit itself was probably great. It no doubt tasted wonderful. It was probably healthy. But God had said, do not eat from this tree. So here was a test of temperance. And this is a big one for all of us as human beings. The power and the pull of appetite is very, very strong. But we need to guard against overeating, eating more than we need. We need to guard against eating the wrong kinds of things, eating things that will injure our health, or drinking things that will injure our health or mind and not build us up. The sin of gluttony was actually a capital offense in ancient Israel. You can read in the book of Deuteronomy where Moses instructed the Israelites that if they had a son who was a rebellious son and a gluttonous son, they were to bring him to the elders for execution. King Solomon warned about gluttony. In Proverbs 23, verses 20 and 21, he says, "Be not amongst winebibbers, amongst riotous eaters of the flesh, for the drunkard and the glutton shall come to poverty, and drowsiness shall clothe a man with rags." Even the Apostle Paul, writing in the New Testament, in the book of Philippians, talks about those whose end is destruction, whose God is their belly, and whose glory is in their shame, who mind earthly things. So this power of appetite, incredibly strong for us as human beings, but using temperance, avoiding those things altogether which are harmful, eating in moderation those things which even are good, is should be the goal for all who are seeking good health. An abstemious diet for a month or two would convince many sufferers that the path of self-denial is the path to health. You read in the Bible, all through history, there have been times where people have fasted. Of course, there are the super long fasts of 40 days that Moses and Elijah and Jesus went through. We're not recommending that. But fasting for short periods of time, even just for one day without food, and you know, you can drink water, of course, but short fasts or even eating less or limiting your diet for a little bit of time can really help the body strengthen and rejuvenate. Of course, before you would begin a fast, you need to talk with your medical provider or your doctor to make sure that you're doing that in the right way for yourself. Another important aspect of health is rest. We read here in Genesis 1 that God created the earthly cycle in sets of 24 hours. And the Bible says the evening and the morning were the first day, the evening and the morning were the second day, and so forth. And so God built this rest cycle into the experience of Eden here. Now, of course, we still have this cycle today. According to many estimates, roughly one-third of Americans are sleep-deprived. And sleep deprivation leads to slow reaction time. It decreases the immune system and resistance to disease. Being low on sleep can bring mood swings, irritability, and depression. We can also suffer chronic fatigue. Or when we have chronic fatigue, it can also lead to heart disease, stomach, and intestinal problems. You may know that the body does much of its rebuilding at night when we are sleeping. And so this, again, could be a challenge in our busy modern-day lives, but getting the right amount of rest is very, very important for each one of us. And again, it doesn't cost any money to sleep, right? As we look at these natural principles of health, these are not complicated. They're not hard things. They're not difficult things to do. A lot of it comes down to choice and making priorities in our lives. There is one last important part of good health and that I want to talk about today, and that is trust in God. God created humans to be dependent on Him. There in the Garden of Eden, He gave all these gifts to Adam and Eve, and God intended that these gifts would lead them back to Him in faith and in trust when they realized, wow, God must love me, He must care for me, He's given me all of these things, He's provided everything that we need. That faith and that trust in God, incredibly important to a balanced health, both physically and emotionally and spiritually as well. We know now that stress can cause many, many kinds of diseases, many kinds of problems physiologically. One of the best ways to mitigate and to reduce stress in our lives is to have a relationship with God, to have a relationship with Jesus Christ, to pray regularly, to read the Bible. And as we do these things, and as we learn how to trust in God, how to give our problems to Him, how to wait for Him in patience and faith for Him to work in our lives, all of these things can reduce our stress and our anxiety and therefore lead to improved and strengthened health. Well, friends, we are out of time. I hope that you've been blessed by the time we've spent in God's Word. I just want to challenge and encourage you to put these natural principles of health into practice in your own lives. God has promised that as we do this, and as we pray about it, and as we grow in our relationship with Him, that these simple, natural health remedies will make a big difference in our lives. Thanks for listening. I hope that you'll join us again next time.
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6: The wrong type of music is indeed quite stimulating, particularly on the beat and the physical aspect of things. And it's actually shutting down the analytical process. He says it will lead to your ability no longer to face life rationally. It will lead to escape techniques that involve withdrawal, apathy, and rejection of disciplined thinking when faced with difficult duties and decisions. And so one of the reasons why you're seeing a decline in decision-making ability simply is due to the effects of the music that are there. And often people will need this type of music. You know, the interesting thing about this type of music, even though it does, the wrong type of music shuts down the analytical processes, individuals will get addicted to this. I mentioned in the last session that anything that suppresses the frontal lobe of your brain is going to have an addictive potential there. And so many of these people, when they're under periods of stress, they will have to listen to their syncopated music in order to feel less stressed and to be, quote, become controlled. And you'll see this on a corporate scale. I was in an airport one time with a bunch of college kids who were on this plane to go to California. They were competing in an athletic event. And the plane was late, significantly late. We didn't know when it was going to be, et cetera. And the kids were getting, college kids were getting restless. And so they all got their iTunes out and were playing their rock and roll music, vegetating in different areas of the corner or of the airport to try to control their emotions. And I'm thinking, you know, how sad, in a way, that you have to have that music available to you, otherwise you're going to be more irritable. But that's the way it is with addiction, and a lot of people don't realize it, how addictive it is. I've had people who are into this music, even from the Christian perspective, and say, but when I hear it, it kind of calms me down, it makes me less irritable, etc. And you know, the same thing will happen if you're an alcoholic and you drink alcohol. You'll actually feel more calmer at the time when you're withdrawing from it, etc. And that doesn't prove that it's good for you. It actually proves that you really should get away from it and not go towards it. Well, heavenly music starting now. Let's take a look at what heavenly music is. The Bible says, "Blessed be the God and Father of our Lord Jesus Christ, who has blessed us with all spiritual blessings in heavenly places in Christ." Do you think one of the ways he's blessed us is also through music? Heavenly music. "According as he hath chosen us in him before the foundation of the world, that we should be holy and without blame before him in love." And I think this is the way our music should be as well. Holy and without blame before him in love, having predestinated us unto the adoption of children by Jesus Christ to himself, according to the good pleasure of his will, to the praise of the glory of his grace." That's what really music is for, is to praise him to the glory of his grace, "wherein he hath made us accepted in the beloved." Paul tells us, "Whatsoever ye do, do all to what? The glory of God." And one of the ways in which we can get an idea of appropriate good music is a musician who wrote everything that he wrote at the very bottom, he put "to the glory of God." Do you know who that was? Yeah, Johann Sebastian Bach. I had the opportunity of going to Bach's church in Germany. I was speaking in Dresden, Germany. And by the way, if you ever go to Dresden, Germany, East Germany, it's a great music city. We were just walking around Sabbath afternoon. There was a brother from the church that was showing us the sites. You know, World War II, there's still bombing sites that are there. And wherever we walked in that city, there would be a brass group or a string group or things, people like that, playing a lot of Bach. Bach is still alive and well there in Dresden. So it was like even though we were in a city, it was like we were in a great Sabbath type of performance, with this beautiful music being played in different areas, just all for free. People would just get out. It's a great music city. But as a result of that, I thought, you know, we're not too far away from Bach's church. We need to go up to Leipzig. So the next day, we went up to Leipzig. I attended the Lutheran service there. And if you ever have the opportunity, attend that service. They always play Bach's music that's there. And so if you go to Leipzig Church today, you'll see Bach's grave there, and then you'll see a lot of his compositions in words, all from the Bible, there in that room where Bach is buried in the basement. Really not in the basement, it's actually in the floor of the Leipzig Church. But one of the things, in fact, I wish I could play it to you, Leonard Bernstein, who was a Jew, not a converted Christian Jew, plays Bach's St. Matthew Passion and performs at New York Symphony Orchestra in English so it can be understood, and he describes the word pictures that are being created through the music of Bach. And he gives you just a 15-minute exposition of it, but he says it's so powerful all the way through that it's infinite. He thinks it's infinite what Bach put into that work. It begins with two choruses. One asking questions and the other answering questions about Christ. Bach would actually write many of the words himself, and then he would put scripture in between, and then he would do a commentary. It's almost like a Bible commentary as you're reading it through. And these two choruses are saying, "See him whom a bridegroom see. See him how a lamb is he. see him when? And so all of the questions are being there, and these choruses are going through, and the orchestra is playing one theme and one melody that's very contemplative, but yet rhythmic. And then one chorus is singing one thing, the other chorus is answering back in a melody that way. And then in the midst of all of that throbbing, you hear a boys' choir on top of it of all, singing, "O Lamb of God, Most Holy." Bernstein says it's the greatest thing ever that's been composed in music. But yet, chances are, you've never heard it. And there's a problem. When the greatest music composed, you've never heard. It's almost like the greatest book ever written, the Bible, and you've never read it, or never even read a portion of it. So out of sight has a lot of this great music actually been. But I would encourage you to try to get a hold of some of this music, contemplate on it, listen to it, be moved by the words that are there, and understand a little bit more what heavenly music is about. Philippians 4, verse 8, "Finally, brethren," the Apostle Paul says, "whatever is what? True. Whatever is worthy of reverence and is honorable and seemly." That's a good phrase for how we should listen to music, don't you think? Whatever is what? Worthy of reverence and is honorable and seemly. Whatever is just. Whatever is pure. Whatever is lovely and lovable. Whatever is kind and winsome and gracious, if there is any virtue and, what else? Excellence. If there is anything worthy of praise, think on and weigh and take account of these things, fix your minds on them. And what better way to do that through heavenly music and the good words that go along with that? The music should be virtuous, excellent, worthy of praise, worth contemplating on, lovely, pure, reverent, honorable, and seemly. Think of those words when you think of the music that you're going to choose to listen to. The book Evangelism by Ellen White says, "Good singing is like the music of the birds, subdued and melodious." Then she says something else. You know, there's a lot of people somehow think this music issue is just some sort of conservative versus

first time he had been there. And there was a music piece played at the very beginning of it. Go ahead, put the nails in my hand, something like that. You will see. Eventually you will see, etc. First of all, the words are not godly. It wasn't like, go ahead and do this to me, and now you're going to get it after this. That's kind of the way those words go. But on top of that, it was a heavy rock and roll beat throughout it. And he walked out. He walked out and did not hear the message because he recognized the music was not of heaven. And it's sad in a way that often our wonderful messages go along with music that cheapens the message or he actually detracts from it, etc. And inquiring minds are not really brought to the great messages that we have and can explain from the Word of God. Here's something that might surprise you, written by Ellen White. Many Protestants suppose that the Catholic religion is unattractive and that its worship is dull, is a dull, meaningless round of ceremony. Here they mistake. Why do they mistake that? Here's what she says. The music is what? Unsurpassed. The rich notes of the deep-toned organ, blending with the melody of many voices as it swells through the lofty domes and pillared aisles of her grand cathedrals, cannot fail to impress the mind with awe and reverence. And so many in the Episcopalian faith, the Catholic faith, etc., they know the difference. I remember a couple of years ago when it was, I think Amy Grant was singing a Christian rock concert, and the very next day she was interviewed by Katie Couric, who said, how can you call this sacred music? And then as a result of the controversy that occurred, she really got into her for the singing of music that was purely secular and not sacred. And of course, Amy Grant used the excuse, well, we're reaching people where they are, et cetera. We've got to, you know, they used the typical lines there. There was a survey that went about in America, what type of Christian music do you prefer? And there were five different types. One was traditional Christian music. Do you know what percent of the America said they enjoyed traditional Christian music as their preferred choice? 69%. And out of that group, there are many who are offended by music that does not have that reverence and awe and sacredness there. One of the arguments that's used by the other side on this music is saying that music is amoral. It has no influence for moral one way or the other. It's the words that have its effect. If that is true, then we ought to follow what Paul said. If it's something that's amoral, he says, do not offend unduly. I can tell you this, traditional classical music offends no one. It may not be the preferred by everybody, but it offends no one. Even a rock musician can go to that Dallas Symphony concert and enjoy it and get something out of it. Even though they're steep into it, they're not going to be offended by it at all. But there are going to be people, serious-minded people, who are offended by this gospel rock music. And if we want to be least offensive to all people, what type of music will we have in our services? We're going to have the least offensive music. So the people that make this argument are not consistent. They're totally inconsistent with their own, quotes, belief that the music is amoral. And if the music is moral, which they don't want to admit to, because if they admit to that, then there's a whole lot of evidence that they shouldn't be going to the venue and the type of music that they're performing, then it also goes against that. So no matter which viewpoint you come with, if you come with it with a consistent set of values, you're still going to choose the traditional sacred music that is going to be more uplifting, such as the Catholics choose, most commonly in their services, and the Episcopalians and many other, in the conservative Baptists, etc. Ellen White says, those who in heaven join with the angelic choir in their anthem of praise must learn on earth the song of heaven, the keynote of which is what? Thanksgiving. Here it looks like it's going to be a moral issue that can even affect

0: your eternal destiny. She talks about the themes of the songs that are used in heaven as far as heavenly music. The themes of the songs are what? Love, praise, adoration to God, thanksgiving for the wonderful beauties of creation as well. She describes heavenly music. She heard it, actually sung. Very few people have heard music performed by heaven itself. It's kind of interesting to see the groups that have. Do you remember any groups from the Bible that actually heard heavenly music sung by heaven itself, human beings? The shepherds, yeah, that were abiding in the field. They got the opportunity. You know, if everyone knew that heavenly music was going to be performed by a heavenly chorus, how much money do you think someone would be able to make by selling tickets to that? It would be infinite. It would be $1 million a pop, at least, for the tickets. But yet, those shepherds heard it for free. Never had to pay anything. And they heard that heavenly music, because their hearts and minds were prepared for it as well. The Lord blessed them with that heavenly music. This is the type of music that we can strive for, even as fallen human beings here. Well, the other side of it that's most commonly played is the syncopated rhythm. Exodus, when Joshua heard the noise of the people as they shouted, he said unto Moses, there is a noise of war in the camp. To Joshua, this rock concert around the golden calf sounded like what? War. Have you ever been outside a place where rock music is being played? Kind of has that war-like quality on the outside, where, you know, you have that heavy beat and you have the shouting and you have the other things that go along with it. However, Moses knew the difference. Joshua had not heard this type of music before. He was raised in an Israelite environment where appropriate music was being played. But Moses was raised after the age of 12 by the Egyptians. And he had heard this music many times. And he said, Joshua, sorry, this is not war. He says, it's not the voice of them that shout for mastery, neither is it the voice of them that cry for being overcome, but the noise of them that sing do I hear. He says, this is actually Egyptian music, the syncopated rock and roll type of music. It came to pass, as soon as he came nigh into the camp, he saw the calf and the what? The dancing. In order to have that type of dancing, you have to have the dance music that goes along with it. And you won't have that type of dancing without the music. In fact, the dancers that dance, even in today's dance clubs, will say that they can't do it without the music. You have to have that syncopated rock and roll rhythm to do it. And as soon as that music goes away, the ability for them to do that is greatly, not greatly, it's basically completely diminished. And so the dance music was being played, and Moses' anger waxed hot. Was Moses offended by this? He was offended. He cast the tables out of his hands and broke them beneath the mount. Now, did the Lord condemn him for this act? He broke the actual tables of stone that the Lord had written with his own hand, and Moses was never condemned for that act. Later on, he was condemned because of his temper in striking the rock twice instead of speaking to it, because that was inappropriate. But what he did there fit the problem of the camp, and the Lord did not criticize him for it. In fact, the Lord honored him as a result of the response that he made in regards to what was going on in regards to the golden calf. Another biblical passage that is different than the syncopated rock and roll, sometimes associated with it, sometimes not. The end of 70 years shall Tyre. Now, Tyre was someone that was written about in Ezekiel and Isaiah as actually symbolic of those going the devil's way. Tyre shall Tyre sing as a what? As a harlot. Now, what is singing like a harlot like? The next verse, this is written, the first verse is King James Version. The second, this verse 16 I put in the today's English version, because they put poetry and actually put it to rhyme, like our poetry today. Take your harp, go around the town, you poor forgotten whore. Play and sing your songs again to bring men back once more. And so it's an attractive type of sound, and as someone mentioned here, breathy. In fact, Frank Garlock, who is a Baptist, who is a PhD musicologist, talks about this and actually gives many examples that you'll hear in churches today of what singing like a whore is like. And by the way, a whore is actually producing, quotes, fake love. In other words, it's not real love. It's not love based on anything. It's just totally fake love in order to be self-serving. The fake love often is there in that whisper. If someone came up to you and whispered, let's go to lunch today, but whispered it in a way that had that breathy and coming right next to your ear and having that audible part where the crooning of the voice occurs, you would actually be offended by that. And you would look at that person like, what are you doing? And what are you saying? But, you know, people can hear this in church and somehow think that this is okay. When it's actually fulfilling Isaiah's singing like a whore. So when you have the whispering, the crooning of the voice, you're actually having that. You would not look favorably on someone who comes up to you and whispers and croons a message in your ear. Why look favorably when they sing that message to you that accentuates the fake love that's there? And some people don't realize it. You know, we are to have a relationship with our Lord and Master, but it's to be reverent. It's to be full of awe, of majesty and praise. It's not something like we're getting ready for a sexual encounter. That's not what the Lord wants to have with us. And that's not what we want to have with the Lord. We need to get away from the sexual innuendos that are often combined with sacred music. It's really the combining of the sacred and the profane, which I think is an abomination to the Lord. And so we see American Idol, and we see all of these other idols that are producing the type of music that is really the breaking of the Ten Commandments in several ways, but particularly in the idol or worship aspect of things that are not part of that soft and holy and sacred and heavenly music. Thought it was interesting. The last time the General Conference put forward a music statement, I actually have it here. It's in four pages. It was voted officially by the General Conference of Seventh-day Adventists in Mexico City in October 1972. They spoke about several things. Vocal treatment. They said the raucous style common to rock, the suggestive, sentimental, breathy, crooning style of the nightclub performer, and other distortions of the human voice should be avoided. Make it pretty plain. And it's kind of interesting when you get the syncopated rock and roll rhythms out and you start parading that in front of the church. And if you've ever been to a church like that, look to see how many people are participating in that. They're trying to get the whole congregation sing, but it's a minority of them that are actually participating. They might be standing, etc. But you get a good, just piano player out there playing the hymns, and then look at the participation. It's far greater, actually, demonstrating the point that I made earlier, that most Americans actually prefer the traditional a sacred music as being uplifting. And so it shouldn't just be by a few performers. We should have as many as possible. Back to this autumn council that the General Conference said, there were 10 principles that were given. This was one of the principles. Never compromise high principles of dignity and excellence in efforts to reach people just where they are. That was one of the principles. And by the way, here's what was also stated in this voted by the General Conference. Certain musical forms such as jazz, rock, and their related hybrid forms, and I would just add into that related hybrid forms, we could name a number of them, but country music is part of that, where you have that syncopated music, are incompatible with these principles. The church stated very clearly, If the church would have just followed, and its leaders followed that four-page musical document, we wouldn't have had the problems that came in later on. And then the Autumn Council goes on to say this is a strong indictment of the way in which music may be put to a use that is in direct opposition to God's plan. Jazz, rock, and related hybrid forms are well known for creating this sensuous response in masses of people. And thus, it was strongly condemned in this Autumn Council. In harmonic treatment, very interesting what was written there too. Music should be avoided that is saturated with a 7th, 9th, 11th, and 13th chords, as well as other lush sonorities. These chords, when used with restraint, produce beauty, but when used to distract from the, distract from the true spiritual quality of the text. And often you'll hear music that doesn't have the syncopated rock and roll, but you'll hear all these 7ths and 9ths and 11ths and 13ths, these kind of, quotes, unique harmonies come in. And what happens when you don't have those solid chords is that it produces a mysticism that makes you believe that the words aren't really true. And so it's kind of almost putting a question mark into the solid words that are there instead of our firm belief that it, in those words, which the more dominant chords will bring out. And the 7ths and 9ths can be transition areas, you know, from changing one key to another and can have some interest things. But to use that, a lot of times this modern music that's not syncopated rock and roll actually ends with a 7th chord at the very end, which produces this huge question mark there that is not conducive to that solidarity that the Lord wants us to have with the words. Then the amplification. Great care should be exercised to avoid excessive instrumental and vocal amplification. I was in a church service. I was actually speaking on the frontal lobe of the brain several years ago in this large church. I won't tell you where it was from, but I can tell you it was not within a 50-mile radius of this place. But it was a large church, and they were well-educated. This was kind of the rich church in the area, in a metropolitan area. And they had a woman elder that was barking out to everyone ahead of time, "You only have 2 minutes. You're to stand here." It was a well-orchestrated service, and we want to give Dr. Nedley as much time as he possibly can have to teach to us, etc. And there was only one thing to go, and it was 11:20, and I thought, wow, I'm going to have nice time here. And it was just the music, but I didn't realize it was going to be a 20-minute rock and roll service. And so they came up with their rock and roll service, but for whatever reason, their amplification, their electricity, had problems. And you know what? If you take electricity away from rock and roll, it sounds far worse. I mean, it sounds empty and hollow, and it's just and the people were apologizing. "I'm sorry, you know, we're having problems with the amplification," and they were trying to fix their electrical circuits and all of that, and they couldn't get it fixed, and no one was participating in it, and everyone was wishing it was over with, but they still continued to go on for 20 minutes on this. And then I spoke to them on the frontal lobe of the brain, and I talked to them about what this music actually does. And, you know, a lot of people are in this ignorantly. They don't know what it's doing. Most people are ignorant today. They don't know the truths that you've just been presented with. And to this church's success, at the end of the, I didn't know anybody in that church. They had just known of me. But I was wondering how it was going to go. And Monday night, the two pastors got on the phone and called me and said, "We want to book you for next year." That was so good. And I came back the next year, and that part of the service had been totally done away with. And they had changed their music form just by being educated and studying it out. And so this amplification, in fact, she says, the General Conference says, when amplifying music, there should be a sensitivity to the spiritual needs of those giving the witness and of those who are to receive it. Careful consideration should be given to the selection of instruments for amplification. You definitely don't want to amplify the rhythmic type of instruments that go along with that, particularly when it's going to be syncopated.
1: 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For more information, go to www.nedleyhealthsolutions.com.
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3: 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Behold, as the eyes of servants look unto the hand of their masters, and as the eyes of a maiden unto the hand of her mistress, so our eyes wait upon the Lord our God, until that he have mercy upon us. Have mercy upon us, O Lord, have mercy upon us, for we are exceedingly filled with contempt. Our soul is exceedingly filled with the scorning of those that are at ease, and with the contempt of the proud.
4: 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Rejoice in the Lord alway, and again I say, rejoice.
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5: Now a look at your afternoon weather on Vacaville Fairfield Christian Talk Radio. Sunny today with a high near 90 and lows around 55. Mostly sunny tomorrow with a high of 92 and lows around 55. For your Friday, mostly sunny with a high near 83 and lows around 54. And for Saturday, mostly sunny with a high near 74 and lows around 53. That's your afternoon weather on Vacaville Fairfield Christian Talk Radio.
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We need to learn to be persistent in our prayers, just like this widow. What does persistent mean? Here's a definition for you. Continuing firmly or obstinately in a course of action in spite of difficulty or opposition. Are you obstinate in your prayers? Do you continue no matter what? Continuing firmly and obstinately in a course of action in spite of difficulty or opposition. Let me illustrate it this way. A drip of water may seem to be a very minuscule thing. You know, water dripping from a faucet or something like that. Maybe dripping in a cave or a cavern. That doesn't seem like it's that big of a deal. It seems pretty weak. Well, I remember recently I was having trouble sleeping. And you ever sat up late at night, you can't go to sleep, and all of a sudden it seems like your ears can hear just about everything. I don't know how, but somehow my ears picked up the dripping from the faucet in the bathroom that is attached to our bedroom. And it was keeping me up. And it seemed like it was getting louder and louder, like bursting my eardrum almost. It was terrible. That little tiny thing that really has no power at all had enough power to keep me up at night. That's a big deal. But it gets even worse than that. Same drip of water. If you were to take that in a cavern and you would allow that to drip down for year after year after year, if it dripped on a rock that was hard and solid, do you know that it would make an indentation in the rock over time? Do you realize that? Some of us just aren't persistent enough. We give up as the first thing happens to deter us. We say, oh, well, this isn't going to happen, or God doesn't care about it, and we stop praying altogether. Do you realize that even puny little you, that you don't think is that strong, that you don't think is that great, that doesn't have much power, do you realize that if you continue to pray and would never give up, that it would make something happen? Jesus is saying, we got to be more like this widow. We may not think much of ourselves. We may not think we have much influence, that nobody listens to us. But guess what? There is one who always listens, and his name is God. And sometimes he just doesn't want you to give up. So stop quitting. Give it your all, especially during this season of giving. Beloved, persistent godliness has enormous power, just like that drip of water, even in small increments. So don't stop praying. Don't stop reading God's word. Don't stop serving God. It may not seem like it's having an effect at all, but if you are persistent with it, you will see that it builds up over time, and you'll be surprised how far your small little acts can actually go. Don't give up. Because we will not give up just because it's hard and uncomfortable and because we don't like it. We will not turn our backs on God, not now. We will seek him daily even more than we did before, because our persistence with him builds us up and makes us stronger. In our weakness, we will find his strength, and we will endure until the end. It may not seem possible now, with all the things that we have to face, but I'm here to tell you that God rewards godly persistence. We must be persistent. We must be determined. We must not give up. Our second point. Look at verses 4 and 5, still in Luke chapter 18. The Bible says, the judge ignored her for a while, but finally he said to himself, I don't fear God or care about people, but this woman is driving me crazy. I'm going to see that she gets justice because she is wearing me out with her constant requests. Here is our second point. Ready for it? Our persistence can impact the ungodly. Did you know that? Verse 5 says, this woman is driving me crazy. Now, the Greek here is very interesting, and it's actually difficult to translate because the scholars say the phrase literally means strike under the eye, give a black eye to. Commentators agree that the meaning is figurative, so don't say that I told you to give somebody a black eye. I'm not telling you to actually punch somebody. That's not what I'm saying. But giving someone a black eye in this context is slightly different. It is figurative.

In their culture, when one's face is blackened, it means simply to suffer shame. In other words, the request of this widow, because it was for just action, brought shame to the unjust judge if he would not comply. Very important to understand. So that even ungodly people are capable of making good and just decisions when they are needled by the people of God. So keep it up. Don't stop petitioning for them to make the just and right decision. Give them a godly black eye. When you know that that's what God's will is and that it must be done, you will not hesitate to make that thing clear, even to the ungodly person. Don't be scared. Godly people can still have influence over the ungodly and the unjust. That's the power of persistence. You know who understands this? You know who understands this full well? The advertising agencies in our world. They understand this concept very well. Do you realize that if I were to start almost any sentence that you've heard before from a commercial, you could finish that sentence because of this concept of persistence. You understand that? I'll give you a couple of examples right now. If I were to say to you, 15 minutes can save you, you might say 15% or more on car insurance. You know that because you see it all the time on the Geico commercials, right? How about this one? Every kiss begins with K. You know that one too, right? I don't know, every kiss begins with K? What in the world? Here's another one. This is old, from way back when I was a kid. The best part of waking up is Folgers in your cup. Look, we don't even drink coffee. We know that commercial. They understand in the advertising agency the power of persistence. Now, it's funny because it's so bad that they make it so that they know that during a basketball game or a football game that you're watching, that when the commercials come, you get up from your couch and you go over to your refrigerator to get something to eat. So you know what these commercials do? They turn up the volume. You ever notice that your volume is on a certain level and all of a sudden the commercial comes on and it's way louder than the TV show you were just watching? That's because they know you're going to get up and go somewhere else. They want to make sure you're able to hear their message in your ear even while you're going to get some chips, because they understand the power of persistence. Now, I'm going to tell you what's funny. There's this thing that was passed. The U.S. Senate successfully passed what's called the CALM Act, C-A-L-M. Here's what it stands for, Commercial Advertisement Loudness Mitigation Act. They passed it successfully a few years ago to limit the volume of TV commercials. They did that. Now, I want to know, do you think that CALM Act is going to stop the advertising agencies from getting that message into your head? Absolutely not. They're going to find some other way to get it in, even though they can't turn up the volume on your TV, because they understand the power of persistence. Here's my problem with us as Christians. We serve an almighty, all-loving, and all-knowing God, and yet we give up at the first sign of a problem. But there are worldly people who, for money and whatever it is they're trying to get, will figure out how important persistence is, and they'll use it to their advantage. And here we are as Christians, sitting back saying, I'll just give up, no big deal, it's not going to happen, it's not going to happen for me, so I'm done. That's crazy to me. It makes absolutely no sense. How is it that the world can be so far ahead of us on this? This is why Jesus tells the parable to his men this way, because he knows how easily we give up. And it should not be that way. How come we don't understand this? Why do we allow other people to drown us out so that God's way is not perceived in the world? We have the power to get God's word into people's minds simply by being persistent and not silent about it. We have that power. God wants us to give our all of our effort to his cause, not to give up so early. We have an obligation as the people of God, because God wants us to be a sounding board and a mouthpiece for his justice in the earth. We must speak up because our words have a lasting effect even on the ungodly.

0: You believe that? Say amen today. Persistence matters. That widow in our story understood it. And Jesus says, we got to be like that widow. It may be the only thing we have that's actually to our credit is our justice and our persistence. But let those things be. Let's not let those things die. I hear people say this all the time. I hear them say, there's no point in saying anything because nothing's going to change. You just heard it recently, probably in this voting cycle. You know, my vote doesn't count. We say that kind of stuff all the time. But that's not the attitude that the widow from this parable had. She could have been discouraged by the response of the unjust judge the first time, but she did not. She didn't get discouraged. She kept coming back. And the Bible says, he neither feared God nor cared about people. Do you understand what that means? Some people don't fear God, but they at least care about people. Bible says this guy didn't care about people or God. And yet, just to get this lady out of his face, he said, okay, I'm going to give her justice. God's will, done in the earth, because of our persistence, we can impact even the ungodly. All right, last one. Verses 6 through 8, still Luke 18, verses 6 through 8. Bible says, then the Lord said, learn a lesson from this unjust judge. Even he rendered a just decision in the end. So don't you think God will surely give justice to the chosen people who cry out to him day and night? Will he keep putting them off? I tell you, he will grant justice to them quickly. But when the Son of Man returns, how many will he find on the earth who have faith? Here's our last point. Point number 3. We must be persistent in believing that God is just. Now, this is important, and I think probably very difficult to actually understand in this particular time, because I believe that we are living in a time where it's very difficult for us to believe that God's actions are just. And that's because sometimes when it happens to us, we judge whether or not something is just or not by how it makes us feel. So if it hurts, if it bothers us, if it's uncomfortable, and I'm in it for a long time, I start questioning, how in the world can a just God just allow this to happen? In fact, does he even know what's going on? Is he sleeping? Is he involved in my life at all? What I'm saying to you is, we have to start with the presupposition that God is just. I want to remind you, it's impossible for God to do something unjust because God is just. That's who he is. So we define it by what he does. Maybe we don't understand it at the time, but by the way, the Bible tells us we'll understand it better by and by. When we get to heaven and we start seeing God unfold for us, why he allowed things to happen the way he did, it will all make sense because he has infinitely more information than we have. He sees the end from the beginning. And ultimately what he wants for us is to be saved. And so in this moment, it might not feel good, but if it adds to my salvation, it's for my good. So we have to start realizing justice is defined by God's actions. We don't look at what he does and try to wonder whether or not he acted justly. We start with the presupposition that God is just. And this is the very point that Jesus is making here in Luke, and he's trying to encourage us in the story. Remember, we're the widow. In this parable, Jesus Christ makes his point not by comparing God to the unjust judge, but by drawing a contrast. Can you see the contrast? Our God has nothing in common with this judge in the parable. Nothing. They're the polar opposites of each other. The Bible says the unjust judge didn't care about God or people. And we know for a fact that he cares about us. He sent his only son to die for us. What greater love is there than that? So the contrast is being drawn. Our God is the exact opposite of this judge. And yet the judge makes the right decision in the end. It takes him a long time, but he makes the right decision. The fact that they're diametrically opposed to one another, and yet the bad guy does the right thing in the end, should tell us something. Namely, if the unrighteous judge gave the widow justice, how much more will our God of love do the same for us? And how much more quickly? This is what Jesus wanted his disciples to see that day. If a person of such an infamous character as this judge could yield to the pressing and continual solicitations of a poor widow for whom he felt nothing but contempt, how much more ready would God be, who is infinitely good and infinitely merciful and who loves us in the tenderest manner, how much more will he give us the salvation to those who diligently seek him? How much more? Jesus will give us victory even though we seem to suffer. So don't stop praying. Don't give up. Don't give in. Don't get discouraged. Don't be defeated. Even though it seems like the devil has the upper hand, remember, he knows he's a defeated foe. He already knows. We've already overcome. We've already won. Victory is ours through Jesus Christ our Lord. Who says amen to that today? So that's it. Prayerful persistence is a godly virtue. Our persistence can impact even the ungodly. And we must be persistent in believing that God is just. You believe the word of God today? If you believe it, raise your hand right now. If you know you have no ability to keep it on your own, but you want to invite Jesus to help you, raise your other hand right now. Now look up and say, I surrender. Praise the Lord.
1: 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We hope the episode shared today has been uplifting. For further information about our program and speakers, please contact us at 1-800-617-WORD. That's 1-800-617-9673. Until next time, remember to keep Jesus, the true word of life, by your side.
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3: The soldier came back to look for the nurse who had run away when she thought he thought she had rejected him for the wealthy oil baron.
4: I think romantic movies and novels are so popular because we were all created to give and receive love.
3: Oh, nothing like that happens to me. All I know about romance is it's missing.
4: Even in the best human relationships, we're bound to be disappointed. The God who created that hole in our hearts is also the only one who can truly fill it. Psalm 107 says that he satisfies the longing soul. If you've been trying to fill that longing through human relationships alone, you'll never be satisfied. Turn to the one who loves you the most and get to know him through his love letter, the Bible. With Seeking Him, I'm Nancy DeMoss Wagamuth.
5: 30 days to natural blood pressure control, the no pressure solution. There are growing concerns about the toxin load contributed by milk and its derivatives. But if I decrease or eliminate my dairy consumption, aren't I destined for osteoporosis? Not necessarily. An excellent diet without dairy actually may be better for your bones than our typical diets liberally laced with milk products. In 2014 alone, a number of medical studies explored these relationships. Consider the following examples. Analysis of two huge data sets from Sweden involving over 100,000 men and women who were followed for an average of 10 to 20 years connected higher milk intake with greater mortality in both genders and with greater bone fracture risk among women. Another two large data sets, this time from the United States, also found no evidence for the drink milk, healthy bones mantra. An analysis of diet during the teen years of over 90,000 men and women in the Harvard University's Nurses Health Study and Male Health Professionals Follow-Up Study showed that teenage milk consumption afforded no decreased risk of hip fractures in women and a significant increased risk of hip fractures in men. For each additional glass of milk per day consumed in the teen years, men increased their risk of hip fracture 9% later in life, with the highest milk consumers experiencing over a 20% increased risk of fractures.
6: A public service of CompassHealth.net, a sample of the book found at Amazon.com, 30 Days to Natural Blood Pressure Control, the No Pressure Solution.

0: John Calvin was born in Nyon, near Paris, on the 10th of July, 1509. He was thus only a child of 8 years old when Martin Luther, a man of 34 years old, nailed his famous 95 Theses to the door of the church in Wittenberg. Calvin did not experience the harsh upbringing that Luther had, but had a happy start to life, enjoying every prospect of success and numerous educational advantages. At the age of 12, he is appointed to a chaplaincy in a church in his hometown. His head was shaved and he received a tonsure. As he grew up, he wanted to become a priest and was soon noted for his intellectual ability, his blameless life, and his religious devotion. It was confidently anticipated that he would grow up to become a great defender of the Catholic Church. Calvin had heard of the new doctrines with a shudder, not doubting at all that those who believed them, the heretics, were worthy and deserving of the fires to which they were often taken. At the age of 14, a plague hit the town where Calvin was living, and so he moved from his town here to Paris and studied at the University of Paris. An interesting coincidence took place whereby one of his fellow pupils was a boy by the name of Ignatius Loyola. Ignatius Loyola would grow up to found the Jesuits, a movement very, very different from the one that Calvin would lead later in his life. Two pupils, both outstanding, but who would both have a vastly different impact on the world. Calvin later on left studying for the priesthood and went to study law after his father's footsteps and after his wishes as well. He completed his doctorate in law at the University of Orleans, but after the death of his father, he would reevaluate his course and direction in life. Calvin's cousin had joined with the Reformers, and whilst in public when speaking with him, Calvin would strongly defend the positions of the church and reject new teachings. When he was alone, he would ponder the words. Conviction of sin gripped him. He saw himself without an intercessor. Confession and penance were resorted to in vain, but none could bring about peace. One day he decided to visit a public square and he witnessed the burning of a martyr. He was filled with wonder at the expression of peace that was on his face, and he contrasted this with his own feelings of emptiness, doubt, and darkness. He knew that the martyrs rested their faith on God's word, and so he proposed that he would study the Bible to see if he could find the secret of their joy. As he studied the Bible, he found Jesus Christ. No one knows for sure when Calvin experienced conversion, but that he did is not open to question. His conversion was definite enough to cause him to relinquish all income from church sources and abandon any idea of entering the legal profession. This decision would have been costly, causing him to give up an immense salary and all comforts that he was accustomed to in life. Calvin joined a small band of Protestants and preached the gospel from home to home for 2 years. The authorities were determined to capture him and kill him, and they came to his place of abode. But due to the quick thinking of some of his friends, they detained the officers at the door for long enough to allow others to lower him out of the window, and he was able to flee the city.
1: One thing that we learn from the life of Calvin is that no matter what you start out doing in life, it doesn't have to be that way for the rest of your life. He started out wanting to be a priest. His father wanted him to be a lawyer. He ended up doing neither of these things and would go on to be a great reformer who changed the face of the whole of Christendom. Maybe you're in a course of study that you don't really enjoy or know why you're there. Maybe you're doing something that your parents have imposed upon you and that you don't really feel is your calling. And God may be calling you to something different. And I want to appeal to you that if that is the case, then follow the leading of the Lord. You may have to change your course of study. You may have to change your occupation. But when you do that, that's when true satisfaction, purpose, and meaning comes in our lives.

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1: You've got questions? God has answers, and they're all found in the Bible. Welcome to God's Treasure Chest. I'm Charles Mills. Let's see what's hiding in God's Word today.
2: Would God ever get married?
1: Marriage came into being so men and women wouldn't be lonely. The Lord God said, "It is not good for the man to be alone," Genesis 2:18 NIV. Usually God doesn't get lonely because he's surrounded by millions of adoring angels and a universe full of beings that enjoy his friendship. But right now he is lonely for us because sin has separated us from him. That will soon change. "I will make a helper suitable for him," the Creator continued in the same verse. Wives and husbands were made to be partners together. God has partners. Jesus, his Son, the Holy Spirit, plus a million angels and a universe full of beings who enjoy his friendship. "Be fruitful and increase in number," God told Adam and Eve in chapter 1, verse 28. "Fill the earth and subdue it. Rule over the fish of the sea and the birds of the air and over every living creature that moves on the ground," NIV. Husbands and wives were supposed to have babies and care for the earth. But in heaven, God can speak people into existence and create worlds with simple commands. No need for marriage. Marriage is God's gift to us. It creates new homes where we, too, can be surrounded by people who love us. If you'd like to learn more about God and His amazing treasure chest, write for your free kids-only Bible course. Box 53055, Los Angeles, California, 90053. Discover the many answers waiting for you in God's treasure chest.
3: Blessed are the poor in spirit, for theirs is the kingdom of heaven. Blessed are they that mourn, for they shall be comforted. Blessed are the meek, for they shall inherit the earth. Blessed are they which do hunger and thirst after righteousness, for they shall be filled. Blessed are the merciful, for they shall obtain mercy. Blessed are the pure in heart, for they shall see God. Blessed are the peacemakers, for they shall be called the children of God. Blessed are they which are persecuted for righteousness' sake, for theirs is the kingdom of heaven. Blessed are ye when men shall revile you and persecute you, and shall say all manner of evil against you falsely for my sake. Rejoice and be exceeding glad, for great is your reward in heaven.
4: Here we are.
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7: Hello. I'm glad to see you. I was listening for you. 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
7: Stories? 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

0: So the Israelites, with all their animals and belongings, have crossed the flooded River Jordan on dry ground. And after trekking 5 miles to the plains of Jericho, they've pitched their tents at Gilgal. Thousands and thousands of tents. The great camp has settled 2 miles east of Jericho. The camp of Israel on the plains of Jericho formed one vast rectangle, with each tribe and tent in exactly the same order as when they were camped among the acacia trees on the plains of Moab. So the Israelites soon feel at home again. Their next tent neighbors are the same as before, and the sun and the moon shine into the tent doorway just as before. So the children and their parents never lose their way or get mixed up. The 12 men, one from each tribe, who carried on their shoulder a big stone taken from the riverbed of the Jordan all the way to Gilgal, have now finished their job, and they've set up the 12 stones as a memorial. "This heap of stones," said Joshua, "will remind you all that the Lord dried up the Jordan River so that you could cross over as on dry ground. And when your children ask you, 'What are these stones doing here? Who put them here? Where did they come from?' you will tell them the story of how the Lord stopped the water of the Jordan so that his people could cross over as on dry land." Now the River Jordan is in full flood again. I must tell you what the Lord said to General Joshua early on the morning of that miracle day. Early that morning, privately, with no one else listening, the Lord said to Joshua, "Joshua, I am going to make you great in the eyes of all the Israelites today, so that they will know that I am with you as I was with Moses." And God did. If you had walked through the great Israelite camp at Gilgal near Jericho, you would have heard, "Isn't Joshua our new leader wonderful? Oh, he's a great man. I'll do anything for Joshua, anything he says." Oh, the Lord is with Joshua. I never thought any leader could compare with our old leader Moses. Oh, but Joshua. Oh. And so went the remarks of the crowd. Joshua was the man. It's just as well that the great camp of Israel feel this way, because they will have to obey Joshua in some pretty difficult and distasteful matters. First, Joshua gives the order, "Every man under 40 years old and every boy must be circumcised straight away." "I'm glad I'm a girl," says Evie decidedly. "Aren't you, Mama?" "Shh, shh," Evie's mother whispers. "Stop carrying on, Evie," says her brother Zared.
1: "I'm sorry for you, Zared," says Evie.
0: "Keep your sorry for yourself. I'm glad I will be a man in Israel." "Don't you worry or be sorry, Evie dear," her dad says kindly. "This is an old covenant rite. It's a holy custom that the Lord our God told Abraham all Israelites must observe. A sign on a man's body or a boy's to show that he belongs to the Lord God of Israel. The cut will hurt a little, but it will soon heal." Actually, you know, to this very day, every Jewish baby boy is circumcised when he is 8 days old. Jews still practice the rite of circumcision. "Why is the command only for men under 40 years old, Papa?" Evie asked. Zared also wanted to know. "Are you under 40, Papa?" "Oh, dear. Two questions at once. I'll answer the second question, the easy one, first. I am not under 40. Second, I was circumcised as a baby boy in Egypt when our people were slaves to Pharaoh. In Egypt, all baby boys were circumcised, but during the 40 years that we wandered in the wilderness, no baby boy was circumcised. When our people refused to follow Joshua and Caleb, when 40 years ago our people refused to obey the Lord and go up and possess the land he promised them, then the Lord was very displeased, and the covenant rite of circumcision was discontinued. But now, at last, we are ready to follow the Lord and possess the land he has promised us. So the covenant rite of circumcision is being renewed to show that every Israelite now belongs to the Lord and wants to serve him. A visitor has appeared in the tent doorway.
2: Well, well, well, if it isn't Mr. Azariah himself, said Eliad.
0: The priest greeted the family.
1: Oh, Mr. Azariah, Mr. Azariah, I'm so glad to see you, says Evie. You have come to teach us today? Wasn't it wonderful how the Lord our God performed a miracle and dried up the flooded river for us all to cross over on dry ground? And wasn't it fun to watch the water come tumbling back to flood the river all over again? Oh, our God is a wonderful God, isn't he, Mr. Azariah?
0: And Uncle Joshua said God will perform miracles.
1: So there will be more miracles, won't there?
0: Evie was looking into Priest Azariah's eyes, which were twinkling with amusement and full of love for the enthusiastic little girl.
2: Yes, yes, there will be miracles, says Priest Azariah with a chuckle. I do like your faith in the Lord our God, Evie.
0: Let us sit down and remember a few things, says Priest Azariah, sitting down on the floor of the black goat hair tent. The whole family, Eliad, Shira, Zarad, and Evie, sit down to listen to Priest Azariah. Evie sits herself right next to him.
2: Well, now, Priest Azariah begins, Evie is right. The Lord God is going to perform more miracles, as Joshua said. And the Lord our God tells Joshua what we must do to be ready for these miracles.
0: You remember, just before we crossed the River Jordan, how we all had to purify ourselves? We had to wash ourselves and our clothes? Now, before the next miracle, when we capture the city of Jericho, the Lord our God has told Joshua that we must remember the wonderful things the Lord has done for us and show that we are the Lord's people by celebrating the Passover feast, which has not been celebrated for 40 long years. No one has kept the Passover these almost 40 years. But before we can eat the Passover, we must keep the law of the Lord. And the law of the Lord says that every man, every boy, has to be circumcised. He has to have a mark in his body to show that he belongs to the Lord.
1: Oh, our father has told us about that, Priest Azariah, says Zarad. But I'm glad you've explained some more about why this has to be done. When it is over, we will enjoy eating the Passover. Oh, I'm proud to be a man of Israel.
2: That's right, Zarad. We are a very privileged people to have the Lord as our God and to possess the wonderful land he has given us. And we must do our part. We must dedicate ourselves, give ourselves to the Lord before we can possess our land. We will celebrate the Passover, the covenant meal commanded by the Lord. We shall enjoy that. We shall celebrate the time when,
1: oh, when the blood of the Passover lamb was put on the doorposts and the lintel of the houses in Egypt, where the Israelites then lived. And when the angel of death came through the land, he passed over the houses where the lamb's blood was on the doorposts, and the eldest son in that house didn't die.
2: Well done, Evie, says Priest Azariah.
0: Well, the circumcising and the Passover have come and gone. And the very next day, the great camp of Israel ate some of the food that was grown in their very own land. They ate bread made without yeast, unleavened bread it's called, and roasted grain. And the morning after that, when Evie looked out of the tent doorway, what do you think?
1: There's no manna this morning, Mama, Papa, and it's not the Sabbath. We don't have manna on the Sabbath, but this isn't Sabbath.
0: And Evie and all the Israelites discovered that the manna, the miracle food from heaven, which had fed the Israelites for 40 years in the wilderness, wasn't needed any more. They now had so many delicious things to eat that were growing all around them in their own promised land. Joshua's mind is on one thing, the land. He loved the land. 40 years ago, he'd walked all over it for 6 weeks as one of the spies sent out by Moses.
2: Joshua, along with Caleb, had pleaded that they all went in then and there, straight away, to possess the land. "We can conquer," had been Joshua's motto. Now, 40 years later, it's his motto again. Joshua was now wondering how he'd take the city of Jericho. Jericho was the gateway to the land. The Israelites had to conquer Jericho first. Joshua's two spies the other day had brought back the reports, "The people of Jericho are dead scared of us. The land is ours for the taking." What with that news and the remarks ringing in his ears, "Isn't Joshua great? Oh, Joshua is wonderful. Won't Joshua make a great leader?" What were Joshua's own thoughts as he walked near Jericho now? We don't know, but we do know that as Joshua walked, he happened to raise his eyes, and he was astonished to see a man, a warrior, standing in front of him with a drawn sword in his hand. "Do you come as a friend or a foe?" asked Joshua. "Neither," said the warrior. "I have come as the commander of the Lord's army." "Oh," said Joshua, and immediately fell face downwards in front of the warrior. Had Joshua been feeling that it all depended on himself? What does my lord have to say to his servant?" he said. Take your shoes off. The place on which you stand is holy ground." Joshua took his shoes off at once. Joshua worshipped. Joshua eventually went back to his tent with the warrior's words still ringing in his ears. "I have come as the commander of the Lord's army." I imagine as Joshua prayed that night, he said, "Thank you, Lord, for coming to lead your army. I am your servant. I will do whatever you command. Just command me. I am glad, glad, glad that you are here leading us on." The Lord told Joshua what to do next. He must have. Who else could have thought up such a way to conquer Jericho? Just wait till you hear about it. I can hardly wait to tell you.
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0: Did you know that you have three eyes? Stay tuned for today's Creation Moment. And now, here's our Creation Moment host, Ian Taylor.
1: Did you know that you have three eyes? In fact, someday your third eye may provide spare parts that might be necessary to repair the two eyes you normally think about. Scientists have known for more than a century that the western fence lizard has a third eye. Its third eye can be seen as a white spot on the top of its forehead. While the third eye is an extension of the pineal gland, it has a retina, lens, and cornea. While this third eye is unable to focus light, it does sense light. Pineal eyes are also found in other lizards, frogs, and lampreys, but not in mammals. According to evolution, human beings are supposed to be closer to mammals, and scientists did not expect to find the third eye in human beings. However, when medical researchers investigating the human pineal gland compared their findings with eye researchers, they were astonished. Both the pineal and the retina make melatonin, an important chemical in our daily rhythm that also affects our mood. Your pineal gland also makes a number of proteins that were thought to be made only by the eye and that are necessary for processing light. And like the pineal, the eye also serves as one of the body's timekeeping mechanisms. There are so many similarities between the eye and the pineal in humans that scientists hope to one day use a person's pineal as a source of genetic spare parts to treat some eye diseases. Such a treatment might have been possible today if scientific progress had not been retarded by scientists' belief in evolution.
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0: This is John MacArthur with another edition of Portraits of Grace. In Charles Dickens' famous A Christmas Carol, Ebenezer Scrooge learns that life consists of more important things than just selfish preoccupation with business and finance. Scrooge, you remember, learned a lesson that reminds us of Jesus' sobering question, for what does it profit a man to gain the whole world and forfeit his own soul? That underscores how foolish it is to focus on gaining wealth. Perhaps Jesus' sternest warning found in Scripture was aimed at people who put their trust in material goods. Remember what he said in the parable of the foolish rich man? You fool, this very night your soul is required of you, and now who will own what you have prepared? So is the man who lays up treasure for himself and is not rich toward God. What is your preoccupation? I hope it's on God's eternal riches and not temporary wealth.
1: Now a look at your afternoon weather on Vacaville Fairfield Christian Talk Radio. Sunny today with a high near 90 and lows around 55. Mostly sunny tomorrow with a high of 92 and lows around 55. For your Friday, mostly sunny with a high near 83 and lows around 54. And for Saturday, mostly sunny with a high near 74 and lows around 53. 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

0: Pete said. Coach says you don't have good form yet, but you have guts, and guts count. Stay on the team. I'll coach you. I think you can go somewhere with this. It hurts too much, Louis grumbled, rubbing his calves. Why would anyone do this to himself? It gets easier, you'll see, Pete said. Give it a shot. You could be a runner, Louis. I know you could. Remember, a lifetime of glory is worth a moment of pain. I don't think so. Track's not for me. Pete gripped Louis's arm. Look, the way I see it, you have one of two choices. Either keep going the way you're going and be a bum, or put your heart into something worthwhile and see what happens. It's your choice. Tell me tomorrow what you're going to do. That night, Louis hardly slept. He thought about the workers at the Columbia Steel Mill. Their work was dirty and heavy, as was work in the other factories in town, or on the old derricks that surrounded Torrance. Louis thought of his father's hard work to support the family, standing in front of a lathe all day. Was that what he had to look forward to? Louis also thought about the bums who came through town looking for a handout. If he didn't change his ways, would he end up being one of them? Louis wanted something different for himself when he grew up. At the same time, he didn't want to give up his friends and freewheeling life. He didn't know what to do. Would the discipline of training to be a runner really change his life? By morning, Louis made a decision. He would stay with the track team and let Pete train him. But he wouldn't give up drinking or smoking. He would just drink and smoke secretly. Almost instantly, Louis regretted giving in to Pete. The training sessions Pete devised were torture. Every night after school, Pete herded Louis outside to run, while he rode alongside on his bike. Whenever Louis slowed down, Pete whacked his bottom with a switch. It worked. Louis ran faster. More inter-school races were held, and Louis never came in last again. He came in second, and then first, in a 660-yard race. Louis was astonished. He never imagined that hard work could really make that much difference. Louis made the All-City Finals, racing against students from high schools throughout the area. He came in fifth place. At the same track meet, Pete broke the Torrance High School record for the mile. Everyone talked about the Zamperini brothers, Peter and Louis, the athletes. Not Pete, the athlete, and his no-good, troublemaking brother, Louis. It felt good to Louis, though not good enough to overcome the thought of a long, hot summer working around the house. With no track meets to train for, Louis soon became restless and resentful of all his chores. The train whistles in the distance began to beckon. Louis knew it was only a matter of time before he jumped a train and headed out of town. It was the second Saturday of summer vacation, and Louis had already had enough.
1: Louis, weed the flower bed before lunch, his mother said. Louis, it's your turn to cut the grass, his father reminded him. Louis, take your sisters to the park.
0: On and on the demands went, until Louis blew up and yelled at his father, who yelled back. The two stood eye to eye, glaring at each other, until Louis finally cursed and headed for his bedroom, where he stuffed some clothes into an old bag and headed out of the house.
1: Don't leave, Louis,
0: his mother said through teary eyes.
1: Please don't leave.
0: Louis stared at her as if she were a stranger.
1: I'd be better off anywhere than here,
0: he snapped, and his mother disappeared into the kitchen. As Louis proceeded out the door, Louise Zamperini ran after her son. As she reached out and hugged Louis, she dropped a wrapped sandwich into his bag.
1: Come back to us, Louis, she said. Promise you'll come home.
0: Louis remained silent and walked down the path.
1: Hey, Louis, wait,
0: his father shouted after him. Louis turned to see his father running down the path.
1: Take this,
0: his father said, holding out two $1 bills. Louis hesitated a moment. He had convinced himself that he was a slave around the house, that his parents didn't care. Now he wondered whether that was true. But the gestures weren't enough to change his mind. Louis grabbed the money, turned, and walked away. His first stop was his friend John.

0: Johnny's house. Johnny was feeling put upon by his parents, too. It was easy for Louis to convince his friend to join him. The two boys grinned at each other as they stood by the curve in the railroad tracks on the northern edge of town. As the first freight train passed, they slung their bags onto the platform at the back of the caboose and ran alongside. First, Johnny pulled himself up onto the train, and then Louis. The boys climbed onto the catwalk on the caboose roof and sat down. It was getting late, and the sun began to set as the train rolled northward. The train stopped in Los Angeles, shunting back and forth to pick up more freight cars before continuing northward. The night was bright and clear, and Louis stared up at the stars and across the moonlit valley toward the San Joaquin River. "This is the way I'm meant to live," he thought. "Free to go wherever I want." Louis and Johnny jumped off the train before it reached San Francisco. The sandwich Louise Zamperini had given Louis was now long gone, and the boys were hungry. They walked past an orchard and helped themselves to the early crop of apples and pears. Louis heard thunder in the distance, and soon it began to rain. By now the boys were on the outskirts of the city, in a hobo camp where hundreds of men, women, and children lived in cardboard and canvas huts. The residents of the camp were thin, and the children stared blankly. Louis looked away as he thought of his two sisters and how happy and lively they were. Louis spotted a man standing with his back to him and Johnny. In the bag slung over the man's shoulder, Louis could see a large can of Heinz baked beans. Louis wanted the beans. He nodded at Johnny. The two had been partners in crime many times before. With a second nod, Louis ran up behind the man and grabbed the can of beans from his bag. Johnny was right on his heels. The two took off running.
1: "Hey, thief!"
0: Louis heard the man yell. He laughed as he turned to see three men give chase. There was no way the men would catch the two boys. They didn't, and before long, the three men gave up. After running a safe distance, Louis and Johnny sat down by the railroad tracks. Johnny used his pocket knife to pry open the can. The two then took turns eating the beans from the can with a stick. Even though Louis wouldn't admit it, the hobo camp had shaken him up. Sitting by the railroad tracks, shivering in the rain, and eating cold baked beans, he began to wonder if he'd been a fool. Just then, a passenger train rolled by, and Louis looked up. Louis peered into the first-class dining car. He could almost smell the roast beef being served on china plates set on white tablecloths. He could see women in shimmering dresses and men in tuxedos drinking from crystal glasses. Louis spoke before he thought. "Boy, are we dopes." Johnny looked at Louis as he poked around in the bottom of the can for the last few beans. "Yes, sir, we are," Louis said. "One day, I'm going to be like them. I'm going to ride in style and eat in a dining car like that. I'm going to order the works, anything I want." "Yeah, sure," Johnny smirked. Louis bit his lip. There was something in the contrast between the hobo camp and the first-class dining car that reminded him of what his brother had said to him. "You have one of two choices. Either keep going the way you're going and be a bum, or put your heart into something worthwhile and see what happens. It's your choice." Did Louis really want to be hungry and homeless like the men at the hobo camp? Was that the life he wanted? He didn't think so. "Let's go home," Louis said, standing up. He didn't trust himself to say any more. He didn't want Johnny thinking he'd become soft. The boys were 400 miles from Torrance with virtually no money between them. Louis assumed it would be as easy to get back home as it had been to leave. He was wrong. Louis and Johnny jumped a train headed south and were soon hunched up, tired and wet, in a boxcar with two other bums. Exhausted, the boys drifted off to sleep. Louis awoke suddenly to find the two bums closing in on him and Johnny.
2: "We want your money," one of the men said.
0: Louis shook his head and elbowed Johnny awake just as the men pounced. Louis and Johnny sprang to their feet and fought with all their might, beating back their attackers. Bloodied and breathless, the two bums slumped to the floor. But Louis and Johnny weren't done. They dragged

Welcome to Forecasting Hope, a Bible prophecy seminar presenting the prophecies of Scripture and how they forecast hope for the future with Pastor David Kleindienst, speaker for the Discover Bible Prophecy Ministry and Evangelism Director for the Chesapeake Conference.

Good evening, everyone. Welcome to Forecasting Hope. We're so glad that you joined us tonight. We are about to embark on a journey as we explore the prophecies of the Bible, particularly Daniel and Revelation, and we see how they forecast hope for the future through Jesus Christ. Now, I want to welcome you whether you are from the East Coast or the West Coast, whether you're on the North or the South, or maybe you're from another part of the world. So as we begin tonight, I would like to have a word of prayer and launch into tonight's topic, which is Bible prophecy and the end time signs. Let's pray together. Heavenly Father, Lord, just now people from around the world have dedicated their time to be able to open up your word and to hear a message from you. Tonight we are asking that your Holy Spirit would be present, that you would be our teacher, that the prophecies of the scriptures would just come alive in a marvelous and an awesome way, that you would speak directly, personally, to our hearts and our minds. And most of all, we want to see a picture of Jesus Christ in your word. Thank you, Lord, that you have already answered this prayer tonight and each night as we turn our eyes upon you. We ask it all in the name of Jesus. Amen. It was the end of the second shift, and Tom was ready to go home. He had been working hard all day long, and when the bell rang at 11 o'clock, he was out the door and on his way to his car sitting in the parking lot. Well, as Tom was driving home, since it was late at night, he noticed that he was getting tired. And so in order to stay awake, he decided to get out his cell phone and to call one of his buddies and talk to him. So he whipped out his iPhone from his pocket, he hooked in the earpiece, and he called Bob. As Bob and he began to talk, they were discussing the day's events and what they were going to do over the weekend. But while he was talking to Bob, he also decided to turn the volume up full blast on the radio in his car and began dancing his body back and forth to the beat of the music. And in between the lulls of the conversation, he even began to lip sync and sing along with some of the words of the song. So picture that. Tom is driving at night. He's tired. He's talking on the phone, he's dancing to the beat of the music, he's singing along with the songs, when all of a sudden, boom, he crashes through a barrier in the middle of the road and into a ditch at 65 miles an hour. The force of the impact knocked him unconscious. Minutes later, there were flashing lights and wailing sirens as police and paramedics showed up on the scene. Fortunately, they were able to rescue Tom from the mangled car. He was wounded, bruised, and cut up, but miraculously, he was still alive. Now, the officer on the scene decided to give Tom a sobriety test because he thought for sure that Tom must be drunk. But he was shocked to discover that there was not an ounce of liquor in his body. You see, Tom had been driving on a road that was closed, and the officer wanted to know why. So when he approached Tom and inquired, "Why were you driving on a road that was closed?" Tom was incredulous. He looked at the officer and he said, "I didn't know the road was closed." And the officer responded, "How could you not know? There were signs up for the last 3 miles that said the road was closed." All Tom could do was look down at his feet and he said, "I never saw the signs. I guess I wasn't paying attention." You see, Tom's story rings in my ears tonight. You know, it's a dangerous thing to ignore the signs on the side of the road, because those signs are there to warn us of what is ahead and to get our attention. In the same way, God has his signs in this world. They're known as the prophetic signs of the end times. And their purpose is to get our attention, to let us know what's coming up down the road, but most of all, they're there to turn our eyes upon Jesus. And so tonight, we're going to seek to answer a few questions. What are those end time signs that Bible prophecy talks about? But most of all, are those signs being fulfilled today?
In fact, Jesus himself said that we should pay attention to the signs. I want to invite you to take your Bibles, and we're going to notice something that Jesus said in the book of Matthew, chapter 16 and verse 2. In Matthew chapter 16, verse 2, the Bible says, "And he answered and said to them, 'When it is evening, you say, it will be fair weather, for the sky is red. And in the morning, it will be foul weather today, for the sky is red and threatening. Hypocrites, you know how to discern the face of the sky, but you cannot discern the signs of the times.'" You see, Jesus speaking to the people in his generation, he said to them, you can look at the signs in the sky and you can tell what kind of weather is coming, but you aren't able to discern the signs that are happening right in front of your face all around you. What did Jesus mean? We see in his generation, these were individuals in the Jewish nation that knew the prophecies of the Old Testament scriptures. Those prophecies foretold all the signs as to when and how the Messiah and the Savior would come. But yet here is Jesus standing in the flesh right before them, and they didn't even know who he was. They could discern the signs in the sky, but they couldn't discern the signs of the times that were around them. Jesus says the same thing to us. He encourages us who are living in the time of the end to pay attention to some of the things that are happening in the world around us so that we don't miss those signs. In fact, in the book of Revelation, Jesus told us that we should be watching. In Revelation 16:15, Jesus says in the sixth seal, "Behold, I am coming as a what?" That's right, as a thief. "Blessed is he who watches." See, Jesus announces to those of us living in the time of the end, he said, "I'm coming as a thief." Now, he doesn't mean that he's trying to sneak into this world unnoticed. What he is getting at is he knows that in the last days, people will be distracted. That many of us will be paying attention to our life in the corporate world, or life in the sports world, or perhaps life in the entertainment world, and we won't be paying attention to our spiritual life and, of course, our relationship with Jesus. And that's why Jesus says he is coming as a thief, because we are not expecting it, and he encourages us, "Blessed is the person who watches. Blessed is the person who takes note of their spiritual life and pays attention to their relationship with Jesus." So all throughout this evening, again, the two questions we are seeking to answer is, what are the prophetic signs that Bible prophecy talks about, and are those signs being fulfilled in our world today? So we want to begin our journey by going to the iconic chapter in the Bible where Jesus describes in detail what are some of those end time signs. So again, I want to invite you to take your Bible with me, and we're going to take a look at Matthew chapter 24 and verse 3. The Bible says, "Now as he sat on the Mount of Olives, the disciples came to him privately saying, 'Tell us, when will these things be? And what will be the sign of your coming and the end of the age?'" Now notice Jesus' answer in verse 4. "And Jesus answered and said to them, 'Take heed that no one deceives you. For many will come in my name, saying, I am the Christ, and will deceive just a few people.'" No, it says, "will deceive many." Now, we need to pause here for just a moment. The disciples have asked Jesus during the last week of his life on earth, "What signs should we look for to know when the time of your return is near?" Now, I'm sure in their minds, they were not thinking 2,000 years into the future. But did you notice that before Jesus even mentions any of the specific signs, the very first thing he says, the one issue he is most concerned with, is that people not be deceived. Now, friends, as we look particularly at signs in our religious world today, what Jesus is warning us about is that there will be much deception in the religious world in the final days of Earth's history. In other words, there's going to be many different voices calling for our attention. Many different groups saying, "Follow us, join us, believe us."
And many times it might be difficult to distinguish between that which is truth and that which is error. If we sometimes doubt that, did you know that right now we are told from the Yearbook of Churches that there are 217 Christian denominations just in the United States alone? Now that's talking about officially registered denominations with a name and a trademark. If we were to include all the individual independent types of churches, the Gordon Conwell Theological Seminary did a study and tells us that there are at least 43,000 different churches in the world today. Can you imagine that? One God, one Bible, one truth, 43,000 different churches, all with hundreds of different kinds of doctrines and teachings, sometimes even contradicting each other. I mean, we live in a world where you can turn on one station and one preacher will say this thing, turn to the next station and another preacher will say another

in the last 25 years, many of them cultic movements. Now think about that. 3,000 to 5,000 in the last 25 years. We have seen different false Christs and prophets in our lifetime. Now, we don't have time to go through every name that has come up in the last 20 years or so. But one that many of you may be familiar with from back in the 1970s, and we'll just use this as an example, is the preacher by the name of Jim Jones. Now, if any of you are in your 40s or 50s, no doubt you've heard that name. Those of you who are younger, this might be a new name to you. Jim Jones started off as a mainline Baptist preacher. But the farther along he got in his ministry, he started to veer away from the basic teachings of Scripture to the point where he had gathered a following who believed that he was Jesus Christ come in the flesh. Eventually, he led a group of 900 people to the jungles of Guyana, where they built the People's Temple and eventually manipulated them to drink cyanide poisoning in a mass suicide. And hundreds of families were devastated. In some of Jim Jones' recorded sermons, it was heard him saying to his congregations, where he would hold up the Bible, he would point to it, and he would say to them, "You don't need to listen to what this says. You just need to listen to me." Now, friends, there is a lesson there. Anytime someone in our life starts taking emphasis away from the Word of God to focus on what they say or what they think, that should be a red flag. Anytime I go to a church or listen to a preacher or read a book, and less emphasis is placed on what the Bible actually says, and more emphasis is placed on traditions or what a church says or what the majority says, that ought to be a red flag in our minds that perhaps God is calling us to go somewhere else. That's why in the Forecasting Hope Seminar, we are dedicated to using only the Bible and the Bible alone in these seminars. Now, sometimes we wonder, why are there so many people getting involved in cults today? Well, I can't really answer for them, but I know sometimes the mentality we think of is that the people who get involved in cults or spurious religious movements, we think, well, they're just people who are mentally imbalanced. But that's really not true. They're people just like you and me. Blue-collar workers, white-collar workers, both the rich and the poor, of various types of ethnicities. And maybe the blame doesn't go so much on them. Maybe the blame is on the Christian church itself. You say, well, what do you mean? Well, if we would focus more on what the Word of God actually teaches and how the Bible and its prophecies fill us with hope through Jesus, people would not have to try to find satisfaction through some other means. That's why it's important that we spend time in the Bible every single day. In fact, Jesus said to us something very important in John 17:17. The Bible says, "Sanctify them by your truth. Your word is truth." Now, friends, those are very powerful words. Notice, truth is not necessarily what a preacher says. Truth is not necessarily what the doctrines of a church dictate. And truth is not always what the majority says. Jesus reminds us that truth is found solely in the Word of God. And if we want to know what truth is, the best thing we can do in these last days is to make a commitment that we will spend time in the Bible 20 to 30 minutes a day. In fact, friends, I want to encourage you. Even if you leave our meeting tonight and you don't remember all the signs of the times, if you can walk away with a commitment in your heart to say, "I'm going to spend time with Jesus every day. I'm going to gather my family together for just 10 minutes in the evening, and we're going to read a chapter in the Bible and just talk about it and pray together." You see, that's the way to prepare for crises that are in the world. Because even though there are all these different voices, when I know what the Bible says, I am less likely to be deceived. And most of all, I can have peace and security in my heart, and the pages of prophetic scripture will also point me as to how I can have a dynamic, intimate, born-again relationship with Jesus. But let's go a little farther and look at some other signs that Jesus mentions. Since we're already

0: Here in Matthew chapter 24, I would like to ask you to turn in your Bibles now to verses 6 through 8. And Jesus mentions four more specific signs. Matthew 24 and verse 6. The Bible says, "And you will hear of wars and rumors of wars. See that you are not troubled, for all these things must come to pass, but the end is not yet. For nation will rise against nation, and kingdom against kingdom, and there will be," notice, "famines, pestilences, and earthquakes in various places. All these are the beginning of sorrows." Now, right there in that passage, Jesus just mentioned four very specific signs of the times. Now, without looking back in your Bible, can you name them by memory? I'll give you a second to do that. You got it. They are wars, famines, pestilence, and earthquakes. Now, we need to ask a real honest question here. Because Jesus says that those are the signs of the times. But if you look at those four things, aren't those things that have been happening all throughout history? Haven't there always been wars and famines and pestilence and earthquake? All those things have been happening for thousands of years ever since sin entered this world. So how is it that Jesus calls them signs of the end times? I think that's an honest question, don't you? The answer, the key, is in verse 8. Jesus specifically said that these things are the beginning of sorrows. Now that term, the beginning of sorrows, if you look that up in the Greek, that's actually referring to birth pains. You know, birth pains that a woman has while she is in labor. But why does Jesus compare these signs to birth pains? Well, ladies, I'd invite you to just take a moment and think back if you remember the time you gave birth to your first child. I'm sure it's an experience that most of us will never forget. I remember when my wife, Marquita, was pregnant with our first daughter, our oldest daughter, Melanie. We were somewhere around, I think I was 30, 31 years old. And one night, she got up at about 4 o'clock in the morning, made her way into the bathroom, and then she came back to me and said that she had seen some blood and some things that concerned her, and, "David, it's time to go to the hospital." So I got up, and we got dressed, hopped into the car and drove to that hospital there in Gannett, Pennsylvania, where we were serving as pastors 15 or so years ago. Well, once we got into the hospital and told them what was going on, they needed time to get a room ready for her. And so they said, "David, just take your wife and go take a couple laps around the parking lot for a while." Well, now, of course, me being a new father, not knowing much about pregnancy, I looked at them and said, "What are you talking about? She's going to give birth to a baby. What do you mean walk around the parking lot?" And they assured me. They said, "She's not fully dilated yet. Instead of just sitting here uncomfortably, just walk around the parking lot. That walking will actually help her." So we listened to what they had to say. We walked around the parking lot for probably about a half an hour. And afterwards, at the end, they finally had a room prepared for us, got all situated. And as my wife began to go into labor, I think we will never forget. She was in active labor for 22 hours. Can you imagine that? Having to push for 3 straight hours because that baby did not want to come out of the birth canal. And what we found out later is our dear daughter Melanie in the womb decided that she wanted to put her hand on her head as she was coming out. And just that little bit of width in the fingers is what made it so incredibly difficult. I remember Marquita squeezing my hands, and let me tell you something. The strength of a woman who is in labor is incredible. I thought she was going to break my hands. But you know what we learned? The closer you get to the end of your pregnancy, the more frequent and intense those contractions become, don't they? See, in the beginning, maybe by the third trimester, so my wife tells me, she's the nurse, that you might start having contractions in about the third trimester. Now, at first, they may be one or two a day, and they're pretty mild. They don't make you uncomfortable. But as you progress farther along in your pregnancy, and as you get closer to the end of that pregnancy, those contractions become more frequent and more intense. And when it finally gets to the point where those contractions are 2 minutes apart and they take your breath away, what are you supposed to do? That's right, you get to the hospital. That's what Jesus is saying about these signs of the times. He's not saying that they're happening for the first time. He is telling us that in the end, they will happen with a greater frequency, with more intensity, and more destruction. And I think we're seeing that in our day today. Let's briefly take a look at some of these specific signs. Jesus mentioned war. Now, there has always been war, but I saw a statistic the other day that tells us that in the 20th century, now that's the century most of us were born, that's the 1900s, that 180 million people died from war alone. The 20th century, according to some history books, was one of the bloodiest centuries in human history. Think about what we witnessed. We saw two world wars that tore this planet apart. We saw Hitler's genocide that murdered 6 million Jews. We saw a Rwandan genocide between tribal parties where almost 1 million people were murdered in just a span of 3 months. We've seen the Iran and the Iraq War, the controversial Korean and Vietnam War, but even more than that, in more recent times, the Persian Gulf Wars. And then, of course, there's the rumors of war. You know, things that don't end up in full-scale war, but the strife between nations. Always strife in the Middle East. Now there's strife between the U.S. and North Korea, the U.S. and Iran. And Jesus is telling us, the more you see these things ramp up, don't let your heart fail for fear. Because the prophecies aren't meant to be doom and gloom. The prophecies are simply meant to get our attention, to let us know that the governments of the world don't have the answers, but simply to turn our eyes upon Jesus, because it is through Jesus that hope can be forecasted to the world today. It's hard to believe that was about 19 years ago, but it changed our world forever. I remember when those two planes flew into the Twin Towers. I remember when it was shown on every station that you can imagine. And from that moment on, our world was very different. It launched us into what we now call the age of terrorism. Yes, terrorism was throughout the world before that, but it was then that it began to touch on the shores of our own country. Flying would never be the same. Security and our freedoms would never be the same. That marked a change in human history when 9/11 took place. But even beyond that, I want you to think of the weapons of war that have been invented in the last 100 years. Just forget about the frequency of war for a moment. Do you realize that in your lifetime, and probably mine, the weapons and destruction have gone from machine guns and tanks, to guided missiles and bombs, to a stealth bomber that can hardly be detected in the air, to the point where now in the 21st century, we have germ warfare, nuclear warfare, chemical warfare, and you can add to the list cyber warfare in this world. In fact, when you think about it, do you realize it's only within the last 50 years that because of nuclear warfare, that there is the potential that we could destroy half of all living things in this world with just a few crazy people touching a few buttons. We have enough nuclear power in this world that it could destroy entire cities. That kind of mass destruction was never possible until your lifetime and mine. And it's only by the grace of God that nothing has happened yet. Because God's hand has stayed these things in the world. Because Bible prophecy says, man is not going to destroy this world. Because Jesus is going to be the one who comes to take away of sin and sorrow and death forever and create for us the new heavens and the new earth. See, man doesn't get to say when things are over. Jesus gets to say. And so even when this world seems to be chaotic and out of control, Bible prophecy tells me that Jesus is still in control, and it forecasts hope for the future for those who have put their faith in Jesus as their Savior, as their Lord, and as their Redeemer. Amen? We need not fear what the governments of the world may choose to do.
1: 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Please join us again on the next broadcast when we will continue this message.
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3: 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An older Muslim male coworker repeatedly tried to persuade her to leave her faith, but Rena refused. 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When her family confronted her coworker, they were told she had become a Muslim and married that man. Since marriage under 18 is illegal in Pakistan, her family is now fighting through the courts to bring her home, even as the man's family has threatened retaliation. Pray Rena will be released and return to her family immediately, and pray God's peace will sustain them.
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5: 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But I'll be back in a moment with the amazing facts about a planet which did rebel.

Hello, this is Joe Cruz on the Amazing Facts broadcast, facts which affect you. You know, friends, one of the marvels of the scientific world is the amazing precision which exists in the realm of nature. Every one of the billions of created worlds in space moves more accurately than the finest timepiece of man. In the beginning, when God spoke the heavenly bodies into existence, He did not fling them into disorderly, haphazard orbits to flounder around in the emptiness of space. God created laws to guide them in their orbital flight. These natural laws, energized by the power of God Himself, sustains and guides the myriads of planets in their perfect precision as they follow their divinely appointed paths. If we were to take God's power away from the universe, these natural laws would cease and cosmic disorder would result. Then God created man. He did not do that indiscriminately either, throwing him out into the earth to flounder around the best he could and discover the best ways that he could to find happiness. God created laws to govern man in his relationship to God and his fellow man. These divine laws were inscribed in the heart of man in the very beginning, before sin entered the world. It was God's divine power in man that enabled him to keep those laws. It was his nature to follow these prescribed laws for his own conduct. It's well to notice that there's one major difference between the laws that govern the universe and the laws that govern man. The natural laws of the universe must function. With nature, there is no choice. On the other hand, man is given a choice. He can accept or reject God's laws for the guiding system in his life. Now, what are these laws that God established in man? They are the divine principles of conduct laid down in the Ten Commandments recorded in Exodus 20. Thou shalt have no other gods before me, etc., etc. Now, it has always been Satan's avowed purpose to destroy the importance of the law of God in the lives of human beings. In the very beginning, he endeavored to destroy in Adam and Eve confidence and faith in the law of God as the law which is for the benefit of man. He insinuated to Eve that God had no right to prescribe the conduct of her life. He said, "Yea, hath God said, ye shall not eat of every tree of the garden?" Now, this insinuative question of the devil was designed to raise another one in the mind of Eve as to God's authority over her. Then Satan contradicted the word of God as to the wages of sin when he said, "Ye shall not surely die," verse 4. He proceeded to try to show Eve that if she were to break the law of God, her life would be much more full and more complete, more happy. Now listen, friends, Satan has changed his tactics down through the ages of time in his effort to destroy man's opportunity for salvation. During the time of ancient Israel, he again tried to distort the relationship of the law between God and man. Notice this verse in Romans 9:31. "But Israel, which followed after the law of righteousness, hath not attained to the law of righteousness. Wherefore, because they sought it not by faith, but as it were by the works of the law, for they stumbled at that stumbling stone." Now, friends, here the devil's emphasis was on law. All law and no grace. He suggested to the children of Israel through this new doctrine that they might earn their salvation by their own efforts, knowing full well, of course, that human strength would not enable them to attain to God's standard of righteousness, and he knew they would be lost as a result. In Romans 10:3, it says, "For they, being ignorant of God's righteousness and going about to establish their own righteousness, have not submitted themselves unto the righteousness of God." So there it is, friends. We discover that the ignorance of the children of Israel regarding the indwelling power of the righteousness of God in them as the only means of attaining the standard of God's law caused them to fall short of that standard. Now today, of course, the pendulum has swung over in the other direction. A new device of Satan has come into being. We might call it the doctrine of man's disgrace versus God's grace. And it's the doctrine of all grace and no law, suggesting that the 10 divine precepts of God's government have been done away, and that it's no longer an obligation to obey the 10 commandments. Now, what is the relationship of law to grace? That's what we want to study about today. But first, let me say that I believe implicitly in the plan of salvation by faith. As the Apostle Paul testified in Ephesians 2, verses 8 and 9,
For by grace are ye saved through faith, and that not of yourselves, it is a gift of God, lest any man should not of works, lest any man should boast. So the true salvation by faith constituted the very foundation of the Protestant Reformation. It was Martin Luther, while climbing the stairs of the Church of Sancta Scala, or the Church of the Holy Stairs in Rome, on his hands and knees, suddenly received that vision from heaven. And the scriptural words, "The just shall live by faith," burned like letters of fire into his soul. However, it's important to note that Martin Luther's belief that salvation comes by faith alone did not destroy his belief in the obligation of man toward his God to keep the Ten Commandments. For he wrote this, "He who pulls down the law pulls down at the same time the whole framework of human polity and society. If the law be thrust out of the church, there will be no longer anything recognized as sin in the world, since the gospel defines and punishes sin only by referring to the law." End of quotation. Now, it would be well for us to seek the Bible answer to that question of how old the Ten Commandments are. Listen, they are eternal, being a transcript of the very character of God and constituting the foundation of his government. Sin is a transgression of the law, 1 John 3:4. If the law did not exist at the time of Adam and Eve, then what they did could not have been sin or disobedient to God's command. Because Romans 4:15 says, "Where no law is, there is no transgression." Now, there are some who believe that the law of God, or the Ten Commandments, began at the time of Moses, when it was given in written form on the tables of stone. But we must remember that God's divine precepts existed before they were put into written form, just as the law of gravity existed before Sir Isaac Newton put it into written form. It was God's purpose that man should observe those Ten Commandments that were inscribed on his heart, and that his Holy Spirit would be the motivating power behind the keeping of that law. Now, Jesus makes it plain that his coming into the world to pay that supreme sacrifice for sin in no way canceled obligation to obey the law. Jesus said, "Think not that I'm come to destroy the law or the prophets. I am not come to destroy, but to fulfill. For verily I say unto you, till heaven and earth pass, one jot or one tittle shall in no wise pass from the law till all be fulfilled. Whosoever therefore shall break one of these least commandments and shall teach men so, he shall be called the least in the kingdom of heaven. But whoso shall do and teach them, the same shall be called great in the kingdom of heaven." Matthew 5:17-19. Now surely, friends, as Jesus says, he did not come to destroy that law, because it is a transcript of his divine character. However, in Colossians 2:14, we read these words, "Blotting out the handwriting of ordinances that was against us, which was contrary to us, and took it out of the way, nailing it to his cross." Now, some people get confused here and suggest that the law of God has been nailed to the cross. But notice it doesn't mention the Ten Commandments here or the moral precepts of God. It mentions the law contained in ordinances. Now, friends, that was the ceremonial law that governed the rituals of the services of the Jewish nation. And this law centered around the sacrificial system, the offering of animal sacrifice, designed by God to help the children of Israel see that one day the Lamb of God would come and lay down his life on the cross. Those ceremonies prefigured Christ's first advent into the world. And when he did come and met them, those laws were nailed to the cross. He fulfilled them. And the Christian is under no obligation whatever to fulfill the requirements of the law contained in ordinances, which had to do with those ceremonial or shadowy observances. "Let no man therefore judge you," it says here in Colossians 2, "in meat or drink or in respect of an holy day or of the new moon or of the Sabbath days, which are a shadow of things to come." Now, friends, notice, we are not to be judged by the law that dealt with meat offerings, drink offerings, and those special holy days and new moons, which were yearly Sabbath days. The Apostle Paul states that we shall be, quote, "judged by the law of liberty," James 2:12. And in verse 11, he quotes two of the Ten Commandments, indicating which law we are to be judged by. So we see in the Bible then two sets of laws. Actually, of course, there are more than that.
But there's the ceremonial law given to the Jewish people, which was temporary in nature. But the ceremonial and civil laws are to be distinguished from the moral law of God, which is outlined in the Ten Commandments. It is the function of the law of God. We read the answer in James 1, 22 to 25. But be ye doers of the word, and not hearers only, deceiving your own selves. For if any be a hearer of the word, and not a doer, he is like unto a man beholding his natural face in a glass. For he beholdeth himself, and goeth his way, and straightway forgetteth what manner of man he was. But whoso looketh into the perfect law of liberty, and continueth therein, he being not a forgetful hearer, but a doer of the work, this man shall be blessed in his deed. So here you see the law of God is compared to a mirror into which we look to see a reflection of ourselves as we appear before God. It's important to recognize that the law, like the mirror, points out our defects, but can't wash away those defects. The function of the law, then, is to show us what sin is. But we have to turn to the soap and water, the grace of the Lord Jesus, to cleanse the stain of sin away from our hearts. Now the apostle points out this function when he says, I had not known sin but by the law, for I had not known lust, except the law had said, Thou shalt not covet. Romans 7:7. The question arises then, does grace do away with our obligation to keep the law? And Paul answers this, What shall we say then? Shall we continue in sin that grace may abound? God forbid. How shall we that are dead to sin live any longer therein? For sin shall not have dominion over you, for ye are not under the law but under grace. What then? Shall we sin because we are not under the law but under grace? God forbid. Know ye not that to whom ye yield yourselves servants to obey, his servants ye are to whom ye obey, whether of sin unto death or of obedience unto righteousness. That's Romans 6, 1 and 2 and 14 to 16. All right, now listen. One who is under grace, who has accepted the grace of the Lord Jesus Christ, receives a strength from heaven that keeps him from sin so that the righteousness of the law will be fulfilled in him. So when one is saved by God's grace entering the heart, the law also is enshrined in his soul. So the character of Christ becomes the character of man. He's not keeping the law as a means of salvation, but it's a result of salvation, giving him the power to obey. Obedience to the law is demonstrated because Jesus is in the heart. So Paul testified then, I delight in

0: the law of God after the inward man. And then he says in verse 6, we should serve in newness of spirit and not in the oldness of letter. In other words, it's not by human effort anymore, but the indwelling divine strength of Jesus.
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2: How are you at handling conflict, Dad? Kerry Casey, CEO of the National Center for Fathering, author of Championship Fathering and Father of Four, offers some rules found in an unlikely place on Today's Father.
3: Many guys, when faced with conflict, withdraw or avoid confrontations. Some do the opposite. They explode or lose control and do damage to those around them. You might not think about this a lot, but handling conflict is an important responsibility for fathers. Our family members often take their cues from us. Our actions can inflame a situation or lead to resolving it. Since so many of us don't handle it great, and I struggle with this myself sometimes, let's look at some simple ideas. These actually came from one of our staff members who saw a sign on the playground at his children's elementary school. They were listed as 7 strategies for playing fair. We think they apply to men facing conflict. See if you agree. First, listen. By listening, you avoid flying off the handle, and you're also more likely to handle the situation without a lot of misunderstanding, which almost always makes things more difficult. Number 2, talk it over. Once again, too many conflicts are based on not really understanding each other. Make sure you express your concerns without blaming or a lot of wild emotions. I'll share number 3 and 4 together. Share and take turns. In other words, think about the other person's perspective and be willing to compromise. Work toward a win-win solution. Idea number 5. Apologize. This is a big one for dads, and it needs to include sincere words and more. Show that you truly do regret what happened and you want to do your part to make things better. 6. Walk away. Now, the Bible teaches us not to let the sun go down on our anger, and that's God's will for us. But that doesn't always mean we have to solve every issue right away. Sometimes, because of heated emotions or other reasons, it's good to agree to take a break and talk more later. And number 7, get help. Sometimes you need an outside perspective or more qualified expertise to help get past a sticking point in a relationship. Have the courage to get that help when you need to. See, Dad? Sometimes the best answers are things you learned in elementary school. And further, if you can teach your kids to use these skills, they may even avoid a lot of troubles many of us went through. Make sense, Dad? Now, play fair and play nice. This is Kerry Casey for Today's Father.
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6: This is Healthy Living, featuring Dr. Ken Cooper, founder of the Cooper Aerobics Center in Dallas, Texas. Millions of Americans enjoy barbecuing their food, but there are some precautions that you need to be aware of.
7: When you talk about dietary ways to prevent cancer, one thing you want to avoid is excessive grilling of your foods. Those grilled meats may actually tend to be carcinogenic, that is, may tend to cause cancer. What can you do to prevent that? One thing is select good meat. Another is to fully thaw frozen meat using either the refrigerator or the microwave. Next, for fresh meat, discard pieces with a slimy coating, which indicates a bacterial contamination. Next, shake 1 teaspoon of lemon juice and 1 teaspoon of baking soda onto steaks. Rub and rinse with water before cooking to remove bacteria. Next, by all means, marinate. Yes, marinate. By marinating, it reduces the amount of carcinogens produced during grilling. Next, keep marinated meats and vegetables refrigerated until grill time, and very important, is to vary your cooking strategy. The longer meat is grilled at a high temperature, like 500 degrees or higher, the more carcinogens are formed, so when cooking meat medium rare to medium, use higher temperatures for a shorter cooking time. For well done, decrease the temperature and increase the cooking time. If you do this, you can dramatically decrease the likelihood that grilling your meat is going to cause cancer.
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0: And he spake a parable unto them to this end, that men ought always to pray, and not to faint, saying,
1: There was in a city a judge which feared not God, neither regarded man. And there was a widow in that city, and she came unto him, saying, Avenge me of mine adversary. And he would not for a while. But afterward he said within himself, Though I fear not God, nor regard man, yet because this widow troubleth me, I will avenge her, lest by her continual coming she weary me.
0: And the Lord said,
1: Hear what the unjust judge saith. And shall not God avenge his own elect, which cry day and night unto him, though he bear long with them? I tell you that he will avenge them speedily. Nevertheless, when the Son of Man cometh, shall he find faith on the earth?
2: Or what man is there of you, whom if his son ask bread, will he give him a stone? Or if he ask a fish, will he give him a serpent? If ye then, being evil, know how to give good gifts unto your children, how much more shall your Father, which is in heaven, give good things to them that ask him? Therefore all things whatsoever ye would that men should do to you, do ye even so to them, for this is the law and the prophets.
3: Except a man be born again, he cannot see the kingdom of God.
4: I'm all for good-natured joking within the family, and I certainly don't think our egos should be so fragile that we all have to walk on cracked eggs around each other.
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4: However, even innocent humor can be painful when one child is always the object of the jokes, and that's the way it often works in family life. When one youngster has an embarrassing feature, such as bedwetting, thumb-sucking, or stuttering, the other members of the family should be encouraged to tread softly on the exposed nerves thereabouts. And when a child asks for any joke to end, his wishes should be honored. It's possible by this process to eliminate harmful teasing and joking in your home, and by doing so, you'll actually increase the amount of genuine laughter and smiles on the faces of your